That is brand new music from the Mountain Goats off the new album Days. That track's called Charlie Sheen Reaches Out to the Feds. That whole set was sort of, I don't know what it was. It was the clown show. It was, it was what we're going through right now. Father John Misty before that with Tim Heidecker's Trump's Private Pilot. That's Father John's Misty's excellent version of that song. Before that, new stuff from Ron Gallo. Nice little song about local hero Peter Thiel and Palantir. And, the fact that his name is Nanogram for lizard. Lizard person. Let's see. Jesse Wells started off the show. That's a brand new track. That's a good one. The Nerd Reich. That boy definitely has a way with words. My name is Stace. It's the Library Show here on KZSU 90.1 FM, Stanford, California. Let's go ahead and we're going to keep it a little guitar-y. Let's get, I'm feeling a little alt-country. Let's do this thing. This is from MJ Linderman's latest album. This track's called She's Leaving You.

head, playing that song again. But you know he loves you, and he doesn't mean to cause you pain.

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1: From the deluxe version of Songs Ohia, Magnolia Electric Company, that is Jason Molina with the demo version of his masterpiece song, Farewell Transmission. Before that, you heard Car Seat Headrest with Drunk Drivers, Killer Whales by Request. That's off of the latest Car Seat Headrest album, Teen of Denial, Joe's Story, which is a complete re-recording of Teens of Denial. Without FCCs, which is kind of awesome because now you can play anything you want off that album. This is Lorelei before that, Oh No Now My, off of the CD single of the same name. I believe he's got an album coming out. The title is something like The Lead Singer in My Band or something like that. MJ Linderman before that, She's Leaving You, from last year's fantastic album, Manning Fireworks. My name is Stace. This is The Library Show here on KZSU 90.1 FM. Let's go ahead and get back to the music. This is brand new stuff from Sunvolt.

0: That is new music from Twisted Teens off of Florida Water Blues, the second album of 2026 for that band. And 2 weeks ago, they signed to Matador Records. So congratulations to them. They are prolific. And I'll tell you what, these two albums that came out in 2026 are just fantastic from start to finish. I went back and listened to the EP and the debut album from this band. Everything is good. Like, the songwriting is really, really good. So give that a listen after my show. Twisted Teens, Florida Water Blues, name of the new album, just signed to Matador Records. Before that, Orville Peck, new stuff from him, Already Gone, new single from him. Sun Volt, going back to the 90s, and their debut album, Trace, right after Uncle Tupelo broke up, and Wilco and Sun Volt popped right up out of the ashes, and that track is called Drown. That's actually one of my favorite albums, that album, and I just last night decided to give it a listen for the first time in years, and from start to finish, Trace is just a great, great album. Before that, new stuff from Sun Volt, Serenade Song. My name is Stace. This is the Library Show here on KZSU 90.1 FM. Let's go ahead and get a little business out of the way, and we'll get right back to it.
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2: All right, let's get back to it. This is brand new stuff from Queens of the Stone Age.

from the album In the Flat Field. That's Bauhaus with St. Vitus Dance. Bill Cuevas once told me, doesn't matter what kind of musical corner you paint yourself into in a show, no matter what, you can always just play some Bauhaus. He's right. Ty Segall before that, brand new stuff from him off the new album Chrome. That's called Play Cowboys. Before that, the OCs off their new album Off Course. The Trick, the name of that track. They are playing tonight at, I believe they're playing at the Chapel tonight in San Francisco. So if you, you know, hop on the train right now, you might make it. Royal Blood. Oh my God. Proving that you don't have to have an army to destroy. Two guys, a bass guitar and a drummer. That's Royal Blood. 10 over 10, the name of that track. It's a new single. Hopefully they got a

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3: All right, let's get back to it. I was watching one of my favorite streaming services this week, and which is Night Flight, actually. This series of music and weird, like, art and punk rock shows, and just like the weirdness that was going on in the early 80s on the five channels of cable TV that we had. The USA channel had this all night show that was just kind of a mishmash of all kinds of weird stuff, but it was a precursor to MTV in many ways, because they were playing music videos well before MTV existed. And so here's one that came out during the MTV era, but they were playing a special on this particular band. And I thought, oh, that's cool. I haven't heard them in a decade or more. I think I'll play them on the show. So here we go. Here's a little Big Audio Dynamite.
4: Good morning, Sodom and Gomorrah. Good morning, sinners. 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

0: That is new music from Bodega. They got an album coming up called All Inside Aquarium, and that track is called Weather Me. Before that, new stuff from Tricky, Because I Don't Know, off the new album Different When It's Silent. TV Priest, new stuff from them, Love Song, A Good Kind of Weapon, off the upcoming album called Cartoons. About a minute and a half of just awesomeness from the Bobby Lees, Got Me Good. That's from their new album, New Self. And a couple from Carolyn Rose. Brand new Yip Yip Yow from the single, and from my favorite Carolyn Rose album, Loner, Jeannie Becomes a Mom, also known in our house as the Roller Rink Song. My name is Stace. This has been The Library Show here on KZSU 90.1 FM, Stanford, California. I've got about 7.5 minutes before they break in for Stanford Women's Volleyball tonight versus South Florida at 7 p.m., and I just saw this new track that just got released yesterday, brand new live track from the Jimi Hendrix Experience. This is Voodoo Child, Slight Return, live at Berkeley, the first show. We'll see you next week. Enjoy volleyball.
1: Listen, man, we all have to be. We're all in this mess together. We're all living, trying to grow. Little children taking steps here and there from home. And some have big dreams, and some of those get killed by all these bullshit old traditional schemes. So that's what we always have to keep our asses.

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Well, it seems as though we just had an emergency broadcast test that doesn't seem to have been announced. All right. Well, here's some Built to Spill instead.

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2: 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I want to say big, big thanks to my man Stace down there in the library, actually in the studios of KZSU. His show is called The Library Show, and it is a slamming show. You can catch it on most Thursday evenings here on 90.1 FM KZSU Stanford. Action is about to get underway here at Maples Pavilion. My name is Jack Wong. Again, you're listening to 90.1 FM KZSU Stanford. This is the first home game for Stanford women's volleyball here at Maples Pavilion. Starting off a really exciting season and a lot of talented players who will be returning from last season's squad, in which Stanford made it all the way to the Super Regionals out there in Austin, Texas, but unfortunately lost that one, and the inevitable graduation of superstar Elia Rubin means that Stanford will reload with a brand new squad, and taking the court this evening for the Cardinal will be Jordan Harvey, one of the returning outside hitters, Julia Bloshoff, Spencer Etzler at libero. Casey DeMaria will get her first start this evening, and Lizzie Andrew, Ella Andrews will also see a start, and Logan Parks' first big swing on the way, a cross-court swing by Pompine of South Florida. Gets a touch, and the first point goes to the Bulls of South Florida. Back to serve, number five. That's Joshvili Rava, the setter. Floats one in, dug by Bloshoff. The set to DeMaria. She gets the first kill off the touch. Blocker was there in position. That's Wash DeSega. And there's a lot of interesting names to be pronounced on the USF squad, but we'll get to them as we go along in this broadcast. Jordan Harvey to serve. That one is a pass down and defended nicely by Stanford. DeMaria with a big swing, a beautiful block and a tip over by Lizzie Andrew. The set by the Bulls and a big block by Casey DeMaria, assisted by Lizzie Andrew. And that is a huge play for the Cardinal to get started with. Point to the Cardinal. Stanford leads 2-1. DeMaria shows her size and physicality alongside Lizzie Andrew, 6'5". Attackers up in front. A tough serve has to be brought over in system by the Bulls. They're a little bit confused there. Pompine will have to roll shot it over. Stanford with the slide play to Lizzie Andrew. Beautiful set and a big right-handed swing by Lizzie Andrew for yet another Stanford point. Stanford up 3-0 on a 3-0 scoring run. Again, my name is Jack Wong. You're listening to 90.1 FM KZSU Stanford's presentation of women's volleyball. Big swing by Pompine, goes into the block, recycled back to the Bulls. And another block as Tomasa on the right side hits it right into the block of Casey DeMaria. Also assisted by Lizzie Andrew. So two big blocks already in this first set. Stanford blocking on all cylinders. And the serve from Harvey off the tape. A nice set to the right side. Tomasa gets the kill cross court for a Bulls point. USF stops the bleeding. Tomasa goes cross court and finds the seam. Tomasa, leading attacker for the Bulls, as it is Pompine with the serve. A tough serve, and Stanford will have to free ball it over. The set to the left side. Ivy with a big swing, defended beautifully by the Cardinal. And a cross-court swing goes off the tape. A miss hit by the redshirt freshman. That is Casey DeMaria. DeMaria sat out all of last season due to injury, and so she is effectively a freshman basically starting in her first full season. Service error committed by the Bulls. And that's Pompeen with the service error. So gifting the Cardinal a point. Stanford leading 5-3 as one of the talented freshman recruits from this year's recruited class comes in for the Cardinal. That's Simone Roslin, 5'11 outside hitter, but she plays very well on defense. Look to her to be one of the big defenders, and she makes a nice dig in the back row. A push shot by Blashov gets defended by the Bulls, and going off the block is Tomasa with a nice kill. A nice right-handed swing from the right side. Gets the kill off of the block of Julia Blashov. Back to serve. Washasega. Doug and slide play to Lizzie Andrew. Beautiful set by Logan Parks finding Lizzie Andrew on the right side. Right-handed swing, and that is a kill. Checking in for the Cardinal. One of the new freshmen on the squad. That it's Ella Andrews. Love to see what she can bring to the court. Ella Andrews subbing in for Lizzie Andrew. Also, Melissa Kawa. Her serve goes into the net. Melissa Kawa on service duty. Look at it make something happen with a very flat serve, and it just goes off the tape. And that gifts the point to the USF Bulls. That's not the University of San Francisco Bulls, but now it is the Bulls of South Florida trading service errors as Tomasa, the outside hitter, pin hitter, who often hits on the right side, hits one long and out of bounds. Now it's Logan Parks with a tough serve, the set to the middle, back row attack, and that goes out of bounds. Tomasa was trying to attack through the middle and go down the pipe, but she hit it a little too long, did not get enough elevation on her jump and could not bring it down. Logan Parks to serve again. Tough serve this time. The bump set to the left side that has to be pushed over, and Ivy was able to take advantage of a block that was not quite in position, and the ball falls for a Bulls point. Andrews was there in position, assisting also was Jordan Harvey, just could not get the block to go down. C'est la vie. Now it is Ivy of the Bulls. Nice dig and a nice attack set to the middle, and Jordan Harvey pumps it down to the right corner for a Stanford point. Casey DeMaria will check in. Simone Roslin will check out. And now we'll get a look at Julia Blashov. Stanford leads 9-6 early in this first set. Blashov to serve. Floats a tough one over, and that one's bumped up sky high. The set to the left. A push shot by Pompeen, dug beautifully by Etzler. Casey DeMaria with a big swing, and she finds the kill. Going cross court from the left side. Casey DeMaria firing early. Two kills so far, joined alongside with Lizzie Andrew with two kills, but both have two blocks apiece, as those blocks are shared statistically. Blashov to serve, another really nice serve, the set to the right, nice block, and just off the fingertips of Jordan Harvey, she bumped it to, was not able to dig it out and ended up bumping it past the back row defenders. Blashov was in position and could not get it up. So, Stanford leads 7-10. DeMaria with a nice dig. Nice swing by Jordan Harvey, and a push shot gets blocked and recycled back to the Bulls. Tomasa with a cross court swing finds the line, and the Bulls get a easy point, but I think Coach Hambly is going to challenge that. And that's a wise challenge because that gives the team an opportunity to reset now that Coach Kevin Hambly has seen what the what the USF Bulls can bring. It's nice to be able to call this challenge. This is effectively a timeout and gives the team an opportunity to reset and dial up some plays. But that said, while I have this opportunity for this challenge, I will go over some of the rosters for USF. Paolo Tomasa in for USF. That is, Tomasa is one of the big, strong hitters for USF. She already has 3 kills on the evening. Layla Ivy also coming in at the outside hitter position. Maura Pampin, another outside hitter. Ayana Garvin is one of their middle blockers. Setter is number 5, Nina Joshvili Rava, a really tough name, but you get a lot of overseas imports for the USF Bulls. And at the libero position is Sofia Georgievich, and another outside hitter, Addie Bruce, is in on the mix, and a big-time middle blocker is going to be, So a really nice review by Stanford, but again, going down the roster, Amelia Washdeshega, and that is more or less the roster of the USF Bulls. That's the University of South Florida Bulls coming in from Tampa, Florida, as Lizzie Andrew checks in for the Cardinals. So it'll be interesting as Stanford has 2 middle blockers. There's Lizzie Andrews, the returning veteran, and the freshman Ella Andrews, as a big swing from the left side gets blocked, and Stanford in system, roll shot, recycled back to the Cardinal. Casey DeMaria, the nice swing that is passed up, and the push shot from the left side, Pampin, is able to earn a point off the block, tooling it with a push shot, and that ball lands out of bounds for a USF Bulls point. 11-8 now, and looks like setter Joshvili Rava to serve. Tough serve, and Jordan Harvey will have to roll it over on 3. Big attack, and that gets blocked and dug up beautifully. Casey DeMaria goes off the block and tools it, gets the point off the block of Wash DeSega. DeSega was in position, but the swing too strong from Casey DeMaria, and Casey DeMaria gets 3 kills so far this evening. 12-8, Stanford leads. Jordan Harvey to serve. Doug, and the set to the right side. Beautiful block. It was actually a double block with Casey DeMaria in position and off the second tip by Lizzie Andrew, and it lands in for a Stanford point. Stanford just blocking magnificently right now. Back to serve, Jordan Harvey, the returning senior. The overpass going to be feasted on by the Cardinals. Set, DeMaria goes and hammers it down, but the Bulls are able to free ball it over. But opportunity here for the Cardinals. Slide play, and that one should go down. No, it goes out of bounds for a USF point. Lizzie Andrew mishit it and ended up hitting it down the line and just barely out. Good read by the USF Bulls. Georgievich in there, in position to let that one go out.
1: Stanford, side out.
2: Checking in now, defensive specialist Rondo with a tough serve. Back row attack by Jordan Harvey. Gets the point. Jordan Harvey skying high and hammering it down to the right corner of the court. Stanford gets the point, and Simone Roslin will check in, service duties, and also bring a nice defensive look for the Cardinals. Simone Roslin, 5-11 outside hitter, unfortunately hits it right into the net, and Stanford will have to reset. But Stanford still likes to attack very aggressively on the serve. Back to serve now for the USF Bulls. That's the middle blocker, Washasega. sends a tough one over, but beautifully dug. Slide play for Lizzie Andrew, this time defended by the Bulls. Bumped up to the right side and hitting right into the block is Tamasha. The block is there, and that is composed of Lizzie Andrew, 6'5 blocker, and also assisted by Julia Blashoff. And this will bring us to our first media timeout. So while I have your attention here, I want to let you know that this is a split broadcast today. KZSU's tradition is to broadcast women's volleyball on the air. And over the years, we have usually relegated soccer to the KZSU2 internet stream. But this is a very important game that's happening over at the Kagan Stadium, because Stanford women's soccer is doing a memorial game in tribute to retire the jersey of Katie Meyer, who passed away very, very tragically in 2022. And it is a mental health awareness night. This broadcast is also being handled by one of my new student broadcasters. That is Sammy Eason. And his lovely folks, the Eason family, are prominent contributors to the Stanford athletics community, and also prominent contributors. They're VIP alums. So Sammy and his mom, Shaylin, are on the broadcast this evening to bring you the tribute to Katie Meyer. So you can listen to that on KZSU's internet channel, too. And if you want to check that one out, Stanford women's soccer, number one ranked in the country, taking on former Pac-12 rivals USC. That is happening over at Kagan Stadium right now by going to kzsu.stanford.edu/live. Go to listen live streaming page and select the KZSU2 internet channel as Melissa Kawa hits it straight into the net for yet another service error. So Stanford not serving all that well. A lot of flat serves going into the net, but you know, Stanford likes to tinker with its serve as Tamasha to serve. A slide play, miscue, handled, but pushed over by Andrew, the freshman. Andrew to set it to Julia Blashoff, and she hits it right into the block. And Garvin gets her first block of the evening. So a lot of Stanford play not quite in system there. And Stanford would like to get that one back. Tamasha to serve, and that one goes into the net for a service error to the Bulls, 16-15. Ella Andrews in at middle blocker. Logan Parks back to serve. Front line consists of Jordan Harvey, Julia Blashoff, and the freshman Ella Andrew. Let's see what they can do. A miscue by Georgievich. And that will basically be a service return error on Georgievich, gifting the Cardinal a point. Logan Parks back to serve. A tough serve, barely dug out by Rondo, and the Bulls will kind of free ball over. Actually, they had a nice back row shot. Julia Blashoff, a push shot, defended nicely, and has to be free balled over. That should register as a kill for Harvey, who basically had USF completely out of system on that one. And Stanford right now hitting a .238 percentage. University of South Florida takes a timeout and will be hitting at a 0.00 percentage. Paula Tamasha hitting in the negative percentages, minus 444. Stanford blocking very well. Four total blocks. Lizzie Andrew in on four of them, and Casey DeMaria in on three of them. Julia Blashoff had a nice block. But if there's anything that I could be bothered with right now, I think the service errors could improve a little bit for the Cardinal, as Stanford has four total team blocks, hitting a percentage of .238 so far in this set. Stanford leads by a score of 18-12 right now. Casey DeMaria up at the kill board with three. Jordan Harvey with two kills. Lizzie Andrew with two kills. Julia Blashoff with one. For USF, it is Paula Tomasa with three kills and Maura Pampin with two kills. Actually, Tomasa has two kills. Layla Ivy with a kill and Ayana Garvin with a kill off of her block. So Stanford will return to the court with a score of 18-12, leading by six. Stanford currently ranked, depending on which poll you want to look at, either three or four in the country. Very, very tough competition up in the top of the polls. Obviously, Nebraska is the unquestioned number one team, but Pitt also receiving some first place votes as a really nice kill from the back row. Hammered down. Paula Tomasa with a back row attack. And that one lands past the outstretched arms of Spencer Etzler. But this time, Blashoff with a nice dig. Push shot by Jordan Harvey. Finds the block and tools it in the middle. And that one lands for a Stanford point. Harvey using finesse and not power there on that one. And gets a really nice and easy point. 19-13. Harvey gets her third kill of the evening using some good instincts there. Blashoff, nice serve, Doug, and trying to go on two, and a beautiful block by the freshman Ella Andrew, assisted by the retro freshman Casey DeMaria. Ella Andrew getting some nice action this evening. And another nice serve, big swing on the right side. That was Garvin. And now it is Casey DeMaria trying to go cross court, but sending it slightly long. Checking in for USF, Washisega. Going back to serve is the libero, Georgievich. Georgievich sends a tough serve. Parks. To the middle and clobbered by Ella Andrew for her first official kill of her career. Wow. That was one of those low, quick sets set up beautifully by Parks and the instantaneous kill. 6-4 middle blocker gets a really nice kill off the short set. And a big swing from the right side. Washisega finds the corner for a USF Bulls point. 21-15, and Coach Kevin Hambley is going to call a timeout. And we'll take a quick break here on 90.1 FM, KZSU Stanford. Be right back after this brief message.

0: facilities. You don't have to be an Olympian or a five-star athlete to feel like you belong on the farm. Again, that's rec.stanford.edu.
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2: 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Stanford currently leads by a score of 21-15. Back to serve is Joshvili Rava. Tough serve, but dug beautifully. And a set to Jordan Harvey goes right into the block, and it gets hammered down by Washtasega for a USF point. Harvey was on the right side and hit it right in the block, and Etzler could not dig that one out. Joshvili Rava back to serve. Tough dig by Blashoff. That has to be bump set up just at the net, won by Stanford, but opportunity for USF. A big swing by Pompeian on the left side goes right into the block. And Stanford blocking very well right now. And here's our look at a new freshman for the Cardinal. This is going to be Sarah Hickman, the 6'5 lefty who plays on the right side. And checking in also for the Cardinal, a new setter, the transfer from Maryland, Lily Wagner. We'll get a good look at Lily Wagner's serving prowess here. Tough serve. And that has to be bumped back up and free balled over. The set to Lizzie Andrew from the middle. Nice set beautifully for Lizzie Andrew. Nothing that they could do about that. Good read by the Cardinal, knowing that the Bulls were a little bit out of system there, and a quick little easy set to the middle to the 6'5 blocker. Lizzie Andrew just absolutely hammered it down. Nothing you can do about that when it's that good. And with that, the USF Bulls will take a quick timeout. We'll keep it right here on 90.1 FM, KZSU Stanford. Stanford Radio's presentation of the season opener for Stanford Women's Volleyball. My name is Jack Wogg, and over at Kagan Stadium, one of my new student broadcasters, Sammy Eason, will be doing the Stanford Women's Soccer game. Stanford taking on USC. The score is 0-0 right now, as it is in the 22nd minute of the game. Not a lot going on in terms of the action right now. It's 0-0. Stanford has taken four shots now, and it has been relatively quiet for Stanford's women's soccer team on a night where they are commemorating the beautiful life of and tragically short life of star goalkeeper Katie Meyer. They're going to retire her number this evening at Kagan Stadium. And what a better way to do that, as Stanford is taking on a former Pac-12 rival in the form of the USC Trojans. Back to the action here at Maples. Lily Wagner to serve, sends one straight in the net, trying to exert some pressure on the USF Bulls. And that one went into the net. Yet another surface error for the Cardinal. You want to, you know, it's a risk-reward thing. You want to be aggressive on your serve, but you have a tendency to hit them into the tape. Back to serve, Rondo, the defensive specialist, a tough serve, and that one has to be free-balled over, but a nice swing from the middle. It gets defended and bumped over to Stanford. Casey DeMaria with a nice push shot and finds the kill off of the touch of Washtasega. Good instincts by Casey DeMaria to save the ball, keep the rally alive, and Stanford now has set point. The fans in Maple Pavilion up on their feet. Got a good look at Sarah Hickman, who was able to keep that rally alive with the assists of Casey DeMaria. The set to Tomasha, dug beautifully in the back row by Roslin, and Stanford free balls it over.

0: In system is USF, and hitting right into the block is Ivy, and Stanford gets yet another point off of the strength of excellent blocking, and that will be that for the first set. We'll take a quick break here on 90.1 FM, KZSU Stanford. Be right back after a couple of brief messages. Stanford takes the first set by a score of 25-17 over the USF Bulls. Be right back after this with some stats and analysis.
1: Wow. Never ceases to amaze me. What cologne are you going to go with? London Gentleman or... Wait. No. Hold on. Blackbeard's Delight.
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1: Thanks to my lovely little girl, Miriam, who's not much of a little girl anymore. She's growing up, and she's almost she's in middle school now, which is really crazy to me. But as it is, we are back here at Maples Pavilion. We've got about another minute or so to go until the start of the second set. Stanford won the first set handily by a score of 25-17. And with a mix of really nice hitting and very impressive blocking. Total team blocks is 7 for the Cardinal. Jordan Harvey in on a couple of them. And Julie Blashoff in on one. Sarah Hickman got a block. But the two big blockers are Casey DeMaria and Lizzie Andrew. Really nice look at Casey DeMaria, who is effectively starting in her freshman season. And Casey DeMaria leads all attackers with 4 kills. 3 kills for Lizzie Andrew and 3 kills for Jordan Harvey. For the USF Bulls, it is Paula Tomasa with 4 kills, Maura Pampine with 2 kills, Layla Ivy with a kill, and Ayanna Garvin with a kill. If there's any kind of issue that I would like to talk about, it is the service errors for the Cardinal. 4 service errors committed in the first set. But action is about to get underway here in the second set, and try to get the lineup and alignment. It is going to be Ella Andrew still in the front court at middle blocker, but she'll also be paired alongside with a couple of bigs. Logan Parks at the center position, Jordan Andrew on the right side, Casey DeMaria on the left pin. Back to serve, Joshvili Rava. Tough set by Parks, and a big swing by Casey DeMaria goes right into the block of Tomasa, and that one lands for a Bulls point. So the Bulls start early with a really nice block, and Joshvili Rava back to serve. This one is straight into the net, gifting the Stanford Cardinal a point, and we're knotted up at 1 apiece. Lizzie Andrew is going to check in, and let's see what she can do, because she has been absolutely devastating on the block. Blocking is a weapon that the Cardinal are going to go for, but I'd like to see the Cardinal, if they're able to get a possession, to set up a nice slide play. But roll shot by Pampine, defended by the Cardinal, and Stanford has to free ball it back. Stanford not in system, but a big middle blocker swing by Washtasega lands for a Bulls point. So during that timeout, the Bulls dialing up some nice plays. Washtasega, very, very active on the front row alongside Tomasa. So Stanford would like to get its offense in gear as a bump set from Etzler as Casey DeMaria hits right into the block again. Watch the Sega in on that block. So Stanford not hitting all that well early in this second set. Back serve, Rondo, tough serve again. Stanford under a lot of pressure from Bull serves. Roll shot, beautifully done by Casey DeMaria. Knowing that the block was in place, she just kind of tips it over and finds the campfire space. I was told that term from a former volleyball player, finding the open spot in the middle, the soft spot in the zone, and a quick set. And a big swing by Washtasega, trying to get the middle blocker attack, the low set from the middle. She kind of sidearmed it out of bounds for a Stanford point. So a mishit by the middle blockers of the Bulls. And a tough serve from Jordan Harvey. Big swing from the left pin, and Ivy brings it down for the Bulls. Four to three. The South Florida Bulls lead in the second set. Trying to counterattack after dropping the first set, 25-17. Back to serve. Middle blocker, Washasega. Tough bump set. And a nice push shot by Casey DeMaria. Tools the block of Tomasa for a Stanford point. But that said, the Bulls are serving very, very tough right now. And Blashov was not able to get a really good dig off of that. But she was saved by a really instinctive shot by the Bulls. And a tough shot from the left side. That was, I think that was Ivy with the kill? No, that was Ayanna Garvin with a really nice kill. Ayanna Garvin listed at middle blocker, but with a nice left pin swing. Parks set to Lizzie Andrew on the slide play. Gets the kill for Stanford. Five apiece now. We're all knotted up early in the second set. Kawa checks in for the Cardinal, and so does Simone Roslin. And in at the middle is Ella Andrew. The serve this time dug by USF, and a massive block by Julia Blashoff. Absolutely roofed that one. Coach Kevin Hambly rightly predicted the slide play, and the block was in position as Blashov and Ella Andrews in on that. Beautiful coordination, great instincts by the Cardinal, and a back row attack dug beautifully by Etzler. Wow. Blashov tries to push it over, just finds the tape, and unfortunately lands on the Stanford side. 6-5, Stanford leads, but still, we're not up at 6 apiece, but side out to the Bulls. Now serving is going to be Layla Ivy, a knuckler of a serve. The back set and slide play dug, but I think there's going to be a net violation on USF, so that is as good as a kill, but Ella Andrews rotated beautifully to the right side on the slide play. And with the really hard swing, USF not able to dig that one out. Back to serve. Logan Parks puts a really flat serve, and that one is likely going to be a three ball. And beautiful dig off the swing by Etzler. And Blashov swings, and that one's dug by USF. The set to Harvey. She tries to bring it down, but dug by USF. Tough dig right in front of me, Blashov. Stanford continues the rally with a swing by Harvey. Cross-court swing by USF. Dug on the back row. Opportunity for Blashov. She gets the shot defended by USF. Big swing, and that one goes off the tape, lands in the middle, and Stanford's going to challenge to see if there was some sort of hitting violation by USF. So Coach Hambly on that really long rally, and Stanford will opt not to challenge. Georgievich with the serve, and the set to Ella Andrews. Her swing is defended by USF. And that was Bruce with a back row attack. As Addie Bruce comes in, gets the kill for USF. Bulls lead 8-7. And it was interesting that Coach Hambly did not opt to challenge for the touch on the previous point, but a beautiful swing by Blashov on the left side goes out of bounds, unfortunately. So that's a hitting error by Julia Blashov trying to go cross court, trying to catch up with the action right now. Stanford currently trails 7-9. Some miscues in terms of hitting, but Blashov with a nice dig, set to Jordan Harvey with a kill. she terminates the little run. USF was on a 3-0 scoring run, and it was Blashov with the termination of that rally. 8-9, Stanford lead, but, or sorry, Stanford trails 8-9, but the Cardinal do have the ball to serve from Jordan Harvey. A knuckler of a shot, and that one goes off the touch of Casey DeMaria. Washasega gets the point. Amelia Washasega. Actually, no, they're going to rule the point to the Cardinal. A serve off the tape, dug by USF. Big swing, and that one will get the Cardinal to send it over to Jordan Harvey, but it's defended by USF. Beautiful dig by Logan Parks. Touch shot, recycled back. DeMaria would like to swing on this one, and she gets the kill. Going cross court, also getting the touch off of Rava, Joshvili Rava. The back row with Pampin could not dig it out for the Bulls, and Stanford now finally gets the lead off of 3-0 scoring run, looking for more. So, Coach Kevin Hamley, right in front of me, choosing not to challenge and conserving that challenge on a previous play, but able to calmly reset the Cardinal offense to get the point. Back row attack. Beautifully done by Tomasha from the right side of the back row. And that one actually lands out of bounds. Stanford apparently gets the point on that one. So likely challenge here by Coach Jolene Shepherdson of the USF Bulls there. But I don't know if this was a challenge or a timeout. I think it's actually going to be a timeout, as that's going to be ruled a hitting error by Paula Tomasa, the leading attacker for the USF Bulls this evening. But we'll keep it right here, as there are some stats to go over. Casey DeMaria has 7 kills this evening, and she is the Cardinals' leading attacker, hitting a 200 percentage. We'd like to get that percentage up a little bit more, but for the Cardinal also is Jordan Harvey and Lizzie Andrew with 4 kills apiece. Jordan hitting 273, Lizzie hitting a little bit more efficiently with 375. Ella Andrews with 2 kills, hitting a very efficient 500. But earlier in this match, Stanford was hitting in negative to 0 percentage territory, finally getting its hitting percentage up a little bit above into positive territory with a hitting percentage of 118. Stanford serving slightly better, and blocking is not as effective. Only 1 block so far in this first set. But that said, USF has 2 blocks in this current set, and Paula Tomasa has 5 kills this evening. But Stanford forcing Tomasa into some tough, tough swings, and she recently just hit that previous point out. Tough serve that has to be bumped up sky high. Big swing by Pampin, defended by the Cardinal and recycled back. Stanford, actually USF, not in system. That's going to be a net violation or a line violation. And thanks to that violation, point again goes to the Cardinal. 9-12, Stanford on a 5-0 scoring run. Julia Blashov now with the swing, or the serve. Tough serve. Slide play to the right. Dug beautifully by the Cardinal. Casey DeMaria hammers it down, but it's dug by Georgievich. And free-balled over by USF. Logan Parks with a big set, and unfortunately, Ella Andrews just hit it right into the block for a USF point. The idea was correct. Execution was just a little bit off on that set. Back serve. Joshvili Rava. The back set to Jordan Harvey. She pushes it over, didn't not get the set perfectly in position. Big swing by Pompeen. Tools the block, lands out of bounds for a Bulls point. Back to serve. And the overpass feasted on by Washita Sega. Stanford really a little out of sorts right now. Joshvili Rava's serve led to a overpass. And Amelia Washita Sega just kills that one. Tough serve. Could have gone long, but Stanford tries to return it. Jordan Harvey with a nice swing, but dug from the back row. Tomasha with a big swing, does not get the touch. Tomasa hitting from the right side, goes cross court and out of bounds, and the touch was not there, although Jolene Shepperson had the chance to review, but Etzler will go back to serve for the Cardinal. Tough serve, and that one should land as an ace for or service error, but reception error will be credited to Maura Pampin, and Spencer Etzler's knuckler of a serve to the right corner of the court lands for an ace. Etzler to serve again. This one handled a little bit better, but a big swing and dug beautifully from the back row by Blashoff, but a miscue at the set means that Stanford had to free ball it over, but Tomasha hits it right into the block of Lizzie Andrew, going up there with Casey DeMaria, and Stanford will go into a media timeout with a score of 15-12. We'll be right back after these brief messages on 90.1 FM. 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

0: Biking, scootering, and skateboarding are popular methods of transportation on the Stanford campus. 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
4: 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Stanford currently leads by a score of 15-12. Back to serve is Spencer Etzler. She floats one over, dug by USF. The set to the left side, miscue there, and feasted on by Lizzie Andrew, but defended beautifully by the Bulls. And a nice swing from the left. Drops down for a Bulls point. Trying to ID who made that kill. I think that was Palmy. Oh, no. That was Abdur-Rahim. Back up, outside hitter. Coming in and hitting from the left pin. A nice swing by Samia Abdur-Rahim. 15-13. Stanford leads, and the serve by Rondo goes right into the net for a Stanford point. Stanford will be happy to take these quick and cheap points as they come. Rondo, the defensive specialist, hit it straight into the net. Now back to serve, Jordan Harvey. Sends a tough one over, and that should land for an ace, and it does. It goes off the knuckles of Georgievich and sent it right into the Bulls' sideline. Beautiful serve by Jordan Harvey. That's ace number two for the Cardinal. Stanford currently leads by a score of 17-13. Another nice little jump serve. This one is bumped up the set and tipped up by the Cardinal. And a nice swing by, I think, Lizzie Andrew with the kill. I want to say it was Logan Parks, maybe, assisting on that one, but they were setting it to the left side. Big swing, dropped it down, but dug beautifully by the Cardinal, and Stanford continues to rally. 3-0 scoring run. Score is now 18-13. Stanford currently leads. But the hitting efficiency is still not where Cardinal fans would like it to be. In this particular set, Stanford is currently hitting 087, but good defense and good work up at the net continues to keep pressure on the USF Bulls. The hitting percentage for the Bulls is 037, but Stanford blocking a little bit better, getting a couple more blocks in this set of actions here, and serving a little bit better in this second set. Two big aces for the Cardinal, one by Jordan Harvey, another one by Spencer Etzler, and these aces are really helpful in maintaining the momentum for the Cardinal. But some interesting substitutions for the Cardinal. We're looking at Samia Abdur-Rahim in for the USF Bulls, but the Bulls relying still very heavily on Paula Tomasha with the action, and also their middle blocker, who also is very effective on the slide play. That's Amelia Washasega. So Jordan Harvey to serve her serve. One of the better serves on the Stanford squad. Very tough, but line drive goes out of bounds just by a couple of feet. And now Stanford gifts the USF Bulls with a quick point as Garvin checks back in for the USF Bulls. Back to serve. Watch the Sega. The Sega. With a step and a swing, and that one is a tough serve, mishandled by Casey DeMaria. That one has to be pushed over on three. And a set to the middle, big swing. That was Garvin, but dug beautifully by Blashov. Stanford gets the ball recycled back. Casey DeMaria on the attack, gets it top tipped up. The set to the left side, big swing by Ivy, goes out of bounds. Ivy didn't have the perfect set, and she kind of got under it and kind of sailed it a little too high. But good work continuing to exert the pressure is Casey DeMaria, working really hard there. Simone Roslin checks in to serve. The set to the left, and it's into the net for a hitting error. Actually, a setting error, if anything. Jashvili Rava was trying to find one of her pin hitters on the left, trying to find Garvin, and ended up setting it to that pin. Roslin with another nice serve. The set, and trying to find Ivy. Beautiful block, recycled back to USF. Big swing from the right side. That is Abdulrahim, who's been very effective as a substitute hitter on the right side. Goes off the block for a Bulls point, but Stanford does lead 25-15. Substitutions afoot. Tomasa checks in for the USF Bulls. Ivy and Jashvili Rava alongside Garvin to form the front line of the Bulls. The set to Julia Blashaw. Big swing, and she gets the kill across court off the touch. And she is really starting to find her stride. Julia Blashaw, if she can get her hitting dialed in, will be absolute devastation for the USF Bulls as Ella Andrews checks in for the Stanford Cardinal. Back row consisting of Roslin, Melissa Kawa, and Jordan Harvey. Nice serve. And the push set gets the Cardinal all sorts of messed up there as a goofy little like fist shot rolls over the tape by Garvin there, and Stanford just not able to dig that one out. But it's those goofy little shots that the Cardinal really will need to, you know, try to figure out and work on those really tough digs at the net. That does happen as a really goofy knuckler of a serve by Ivy doesn't even find the bottom of the net this time, and service error by the Bulls gifting the Cardinal cheat points. Logan Parks back to serve. And her service error gifts the point back. So both teams trading service errors. Front row of the Cardinal right now. Harvey, the freshman Ella Andrews, and Logan Parks. Tough serve dug by Simone Roslin. That too. Blashov and an absolutely devastating kill from left pin. Blashov would love to get her hitting efficiency up just a little bit better. She's hitting at zero right now. But three kills, two of them very, very nice ones in this set. Tough serve from Blashov. The set to Pampin. Off the block, recycled back. Pampin again tries to hit, but dug beautifully by Blashov. DeMaria pulls the block and gets the kill for her eighth of the evening. Nice one, and set point, Stanford. Stanford leads 25-17 over the USF Bulls. Stanford would love to get the quick point here. Blashov, the set to the left side. Wow, what a swing by Pompeen, right-handed, going cross court, and basically sidearms it right in for a USF point. That was some nice piece of hitting by Maura Pampin. Got to recognize good quality hitting when it comes. Any USF listeners out there finding us, we've got a really good hitter in Maura Pampin. Logan Parks sets to Jordan Harvey, but she has to three ball it over. The push shot from Pampin does not find a touch, and that one lands out of bounds for a Stanford point. 25-18, Stanford leads by two sets. And we'll take a quick break here on 90.1 FM, KZSU Stanford. Be right back after a couple of brief messages. Thanks to the good folks at Anchorman.
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Are you wondering why your favorite Cardinal Red backpack isn't permitted anymore at Stanford games? 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

0: never ceases to amaze me. What cologne are you going to go with? London Gentleman or... Wait. No. Hold on. Blackbeard's Delight.
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4: 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Very, very nice to be back here at Maple Pavilion. A nice crowd, but I think also it is still early in the season here for the Cardinals, as Stanford doesn't have much rivalry history with the University of South Florida, coming in all the way from Tampa. But I gotta say, the University of South Florida coming in here to play. They are giving the Cardinal a good, tough fight, but Stanford's size and physicality overwhelming the Bulls of South Florida a little bit in these first two sets. The Bulls playing with a lot of heart, playing with a lot of effort, but Stanford is also figuring out what it has in the form of Casey DeMaria, the redshirt freshman who sat out all of last season due to injury, and DeMaria is coming on strong here, doing a really good job. 8 kills so far this evening, 9 total team blocks for the Cardinal, and she's teamed alongside Jordan Harvey and Lizzie Andrew. As Stanford's efficiency dropped a little bit, hitting 172 in that second set, as USF hitting a little bit better, percentage of 056. But Stanford will take the court for the third set. Stanford currently leads 2-0, 25-17, 25-18, as we're about to get underway in the third set. Really nice action so far this evening. It's a good look for the Stanford women's volleyball fans. Stanford ranked anywhere from 3, 4, 5, or 6 in the country, depending on which polls you look at. But it will be interesting to see how the early season plays out, as there are some very, very tough opponents up the top of the polls. ACC rival Pitt up there. Louisville is another team up there, and also SMU. Of course, the likes of Nebraska, you know, arguably the number one team in the country. Also, Kentucky, a really strong contender. And also Texas and Texas A&M, the returning national champion. But that said, we've got lots of volleyball to play here on the farm this season. Spencer Etzler to serve in the third set. Big set to Tomasa, and she hits right into the block for point number one for the Cardinal. Tomasa hitting left-handed, playing mostly on the right side, hit right into the block, and Stanford gets the point off of the block of Lizzie Andrew and Casey DeMaria. The set this time to the left, and Ivy hit right into a nice dig for the Cardinal. Ivy again going cross court, this time gets Etzler to go completely horizontal. Nice point for Ivy. Very athletic outside pin hitter. That is Layla Ivy. Back serve now. Rana Yamada wearing the second Libero jersey. She's the backup Libero. And a quick set to the middle. Massive kill by Lizzie Andrews. Fifth of the evening for Lizzie. I like that short set to the middle. That's something that the USF Bulls have a hard time contending against. Tough serve. Set to Ivy. This time it's dug by Etzler. DeMaria off balance there, pushes it over on three. Leila Tomasa tries a left-handed swing, but it's defended nicely by the Cardinal, and the set two. Lizzie Andrew on the side play nails it right on that corner for Stanford Point. 3-1, Stanford leads. Back to serve now is Jordan Harvey. The serve and the tip shot by Tomasa, defended by the Cardinal. Bump set by Etzler, and a really nice little tip shot by Casey DeMaria. She gets the Stanford point. Harvey, serve, dug beautifully. The set to Ivy, nasty swing, and she absolutely hammers that one down. Ivy is climbing up the kill chart. Fourth of the evening now, Layla Ivy hitting probably a very efficient percentage. She's hitting, of all the main attackers for the USF Bulls, she's probably the most effective. Four kills off of 13 attempts, and back to serve now for the USF Bulls. First look at Emmalyn Stetton. Tough line drive serve. The slide play to Lizzie Andrew. She does not get that one down. She was trying to go down the line, but missed it just a little bit. The serve on the way. Parks, this time the set is good, and Lizzie Andrew goes on that slide play and absolutely clobbers it cross court. Nothing that the backup setter Yamada could do. This time the serve dug by Yamada. The joust at the net won by Stanford, but it's bumped back up to Yamada. And the roll shot by Ivy, no good. Hits the tape and lands for a Stanford point. Simone Roslin checks in for the serve, and she hits it right into the tape. And the service errors continue to be a bit of a problem for the Cardinal, but I know that Coach Kevin Hambly really loves the aggression on the serve. Serve on the way. And the big swing defended and dug beautifully by the Cardinal has to be freeballed over. Opportunity for USF as the ball goes to the middle. Ayana Garvin smashes it down for a Bulls point. Stanford out of system on that play completely, and the Bulls capitalize. Back to serve for USF. Addie Bruce, a very tough flat serve. The slide play again works beautifully to perfection off the tips of Pampine, and it is Lizzie Andrew with a beautiful slide play. This time going off, actually going down the line and checking in for the Cardinal now. Melissa Kawa. Kawa to serve. Dug by Yamada. The set to the middle. Beautiful solo block by Ella Andrews. Wow. The serve on the way, a big swing by Pompine on the left pin. She gets it off the block and lands for a USF point. Actually went out of bounds.
5: Now serving number 11, Ayana Garvin.
4: Ayana Garvin to serve. That one is dug beautifully by Roslin. Slide play to the right side, and Ella misses this one. Ella Andrews, middle blocker, checking in for Lizzie Andrews. So it's Andrew Andrews. So the more veteran of the two, Lizzie Andrew has no plural on that one. Bump set by Blashov. Roll shot over by Parks, dug by USF. Big swing from the right side, and that one goes out of bounds. That was Abdur-Rahim with a hitting error. Logan Parks back to serve. That one is a tough serve. Bumped up, and the free balled over as bump set from Etzler. Push shot by Blashov, defended by USF. The set and big swing by Pompeen. Tools block, goes off the block of Jordan Harvey, lands out of bounds, and USF gets a point. Stanford currently leads by just one, 9-8. Looking to rally is USF. Back to serve the setter, Joshvili Rava. And that one gets completely mishandled by the Cardinal. Miscue on the backside as Harvey and Blashov just kind of got a little bit flummoxed by that super flat serve. 9-9. Knotted up here in the third set. Joshvili Rava, tough serve, but that one goes off the tape and lands for a service error to the Bulls. Casey DeMaria will check back in for the Cardinal. Stanford leads 10-9. As Julia Blashov back to serve. Tough serve again. This one is really poorly handled. Has to be free balled over. Parks now. Stanford in system. Jordan Harvey goes down the right sideline, goes out of bounds, and Jordan Harvey mishits that one, but we're knotted up at 10 apiece. Parks sets to the middle. Ellie Andrews pushes it over. The set now to Ivy. Big swing dug beautifully on the back row by Blashov. The set to DeMaria, and she clobbers it down on the left pin. Tools the block, gets the Stanford point. DeMaria's rotation very effective right now as Lizzie Andrews checks in, and this will be a formidable front court with the 6-5. 6-5, Lizzie Andrews working alongside 6-4, Casey DeMaria. And a miscue on the service return. That has to be rolled over, and a big swing down the middle. Absolutely clobbered. Lizzie Andrews gets the kill. But again, good service pressure keeping USF a little bit out of balance there. They were not able to get the ball over effectively in system. Etzler, tough serve again. Yamada has to kind of bump it off her shoulder. And a big swing by Ivy goes into the block. That should land for a Stanford point off of a net violation of some sort, or a serve return, or some sort of hitting violation, as USF completely out of sorts right now. A nice little mini rally by USF, bringing the score up to 13-10. Coach Jolene Shepherdson of the Bulls calls a timeout. 3-0 scoring run, 13-10. Stanford leads, and we'll take a quick break here on 90.1 FM, KZSU, Stanford.
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6: You will never find the more wretched hive of scum and villainy. We must be cautious.
7: Are you thinking about heading to Stanford to check out a game? Stanford Game Day Central is your resource to find out everything you need to know about the upcoming game. Let's say you want to go check out a women's basketball game at Maples. 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And

0: Back to the action. Serve from Stanford on the way. That has to be bumped up. Ivy with a big swing dug by Etzler. Beautiful dig, and Stanford gets to keep this rally alive with a free ball. The set to Tomasa, and she tries to go down the line, but it lands out of bounds for yet another Stanford point. Will Coach Shepherdson opt to challenge that one? That one might have gotten a touch, but I couldn't tell from here as it was down the far sideline from me. Tomasa was trying to go down the sideline, the right side, but the set from Joshvili Raba, big swing from Ivy on the left pin, goes cross court, gets the USF point to stop the bleeding. 14-11, Stanford leads. Back to serve, Yamada. The dig, Casey DeMaria goes down the line and gets the kill from the left pin, going beautifully down the line off the fingertips of Rondo, who could not dig that one out. 15-11, Stanford leads. We'll take a quick timeout here on 90.1 FM, KZSU Stanford. Be right back.
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Greer back in the action here at Maples Pavilion. Stanford currently leads 15-11. Three sets, or the third set here underway, and Stanford has taken the first two sets by scores of 25-17, 25-18, and now we are coming down to the tail end of this third set as a miss hit by Garvin on the left pin hits it right into the net for yet another Stanford point. Harvey back to serve, the bump and the set all goes awry. Stanford's block barely handled by USF. The set to Lizzie Andrew on the side play, effective kill. And Stanford still firing on all cylinders as the pressure continuously exerted by the Cardinal leading the Bulls into some chaotic play on the court, barely keeping balls alive. But that said, Harvey still exerting pressure on these tough serves, and another one barely bumped up, has to be tipped over on three. Etzler now bump set to Logan Parks with a big swing, goes right into the block of, that was Bruce, assisted by, I think, Garvin. So Addy Bruce, the sit by Garvin, and Logan Parks normally is the setter, but she took a big swing at that one off of a bump set by Etzler. USF back to serve. A weird sidearm serve, but Stanford kind of mishandled that as there's going to be some sort of violation on Stanford on that serve return. That was a hitting error on Casey DeMaria. Another sidearm swing of a serve, and Stanford tries to get the slide play to Lizzie Andrew, but that's Doug on the back row. Big swing, and that's a really nice swing on the right side by Abdur-Rahim going off the block, and Stanford has conceded three quick points in rapid succession, 17-14. Stanford still leads, but they're really having a tough time with this serve from Emmeline Stetton. This time.

0: But Casey has 11 kills on the evening with a hitting percentage of 240. Lizzie Andrew with 10 kills on the evening, hitting a very effective 471 on the evening. 9 big blocks, and Stanford dialing up those slide plays to Lizzie Andrew, and it's been really deadly effective. Jordan Harvey has 4 kills. Julia Blashoff with 3 kills. Julia's hitting percentage, we'd like to see that go a little bit higher. Ella Andrews, the freshman, we get a good look at her this evening. 2 kills on the evening. And Stanford has 12 total blocks this evening. 2 big aces. And that is the rundown of stats for Stanford. On the USF side, it's Maura Pampine with 6 kills. Paula Tomasa with 3 kills. Layla Ivy with 3 kills. Paula Tomasa has 5 kills. Layla Ivy with 5 kills. Ayana Garvin with 4 kills. And Samia Abdurrahim with 3. She's been very effective as a substitute. So we're... it was an ineffective review from Coach Jolene Shepherdson. Shepherdson wanted to challenge and see whether there was a net violation or a touch on that play, but the point still drops for Stanford. 18-14, Stanford leads over a very, very hard-fighting USF, University of South Florida Bulls. Very tough squad. Competing against the Cardinals as Simone Rosin with the serve. The set to Abdurrahim goes right off the block of Lizzie Andrew with a huge block. Abdurrahim had a really nice set to the left side, but it was Stanford all over it with a great read by Lizzie Andrew. So with that, timeout was called, and we'll take a quick break here on 90.1 FM, KZSU Stanford. Here's some nice message from the fine Redcoats of Stanford Athletics Guest Services. 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

90.1 FM, KZSU Stanford. Stanford currently leads by a score of 19-14 over the Bulls of University of South Florida. The serve on the way, Doug, and the set to Abdur-Rahim going down the line and finding the seam through the Stanford defense, finally getting the kill. Serve on the way, slide play to Lizzie Andrew, goes off the shoulder and it bounces back on one. And Blashov with the kill down the line. Wow. Lizzie Andrew hit that slide play. Her big swing was hit so hard that it deflected off of a Bulls defender. I think that was Addie Bruce on the back row, and it hit her shoulder and effectively became a return. Coco Kirsch's serve. Yamada barely digs that one out. Has to be rolled over by Pompine. Just at the net, Logan Pompine.

digs it out, but I think she stepped over the line, and that should be a point to USF. There's some new NCAA rules about the line, and Parks stepped over, and I think that will be considered a net violation or a lane violation as a serve on the way. Way too long. Good read by the back row. I thought that had chaos written all over it. Lily Wagner will check in at the center position along with Sarah Hickman. We'll see if we could get some nice rotations for Sarah as she's a highly touted 6'5 hitter who, because she's left-handed, will play on the right side as there will be a review. Okay, so they're going to challenge as to whether or not the serve return was actually touched or not. But the score stands at 21-6. Stanford playing fairly efficient and solid volleyball, but you'd like to see the hitting percentages go a little bit higher. Jordan Harvey only hitting 133 this evening, and Julia Blashov, who I think would be touted as the replacement to Elia Rubin, hitting. Elia Rubin, the senior, graduated last year, and Julia Blashov, who's been a really solid outside hitter, you'd like to see her step up in the role of Elia Rubin as the call was reversed. So now the score stands at 20-17. A look of disbelief on the face of Spencer Etzler, who was there and serve receive, and they're going to rule that she did touch the ball. Etzler's serve return, this time really good. A knuckler over by Ella Andrews has USF completely out of system. Logan Parks sets to Julia Blashov, who hits it right into the block, and the momentum back on the side of the USF Bulls as a really great block by Perez, who has checked in, and Perez with a very nice block. Assisted by Samia Abdur-Rahim. Serve from Garvin on the way. Quick set. Hit and off of a USF defender, and they're going to rule a blocking violation of some sort. A defensive violation committed by the Bulls, and they're going to rule that on a blocking error by Ann Perez. So Stanford exchanging side outs. Logan Parks to serve. This is a tough one. Dug beautifully by USF. Big swing by Abdur-Rahim will land for a Stanford for a Bulls point. Abdur-Rahim very solid on the right side, hitting some nice balls down. Very impressed by what I'm seeing from Abdur-Rahim, the TCU transfer. And so it's tough to pronounce a lot of these names. Tomasa is an Argentina student, foreign student, freshman. Not only that, a very effective player at that. USF on the serve. Push shot by Jordan Harvey, defended by USF. Big right-handed swing from Maura Pampin. Also from Argentina, going down the line, Marta Plata, two freshmen from Argentina getting their opportunities to play in the States. And so USF closing the game to just 1 point. Stanford currently leads 2-1 as Coach Kevin Hambley is going to call a timeout. We'll take a quick timeout as well here on 90.1 FM, KZSU Stanford. Be right back.

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On behalf of Stanford's arborists, landscapers, and KZSU, from the bottom of our hearts, we say thank you.

0: PA announcer Scott to my left, trying to get the crowd pumped up as the Bulls of USF rallying right now, closing the deficit just to one. And Stanford still has the free ball it over. Opportunity for USF, and a big swing from the right side. Lefty Tomasa gets her kill, and we are all knotted up at 21 apiece. Stanford a little bit out of sorts right now as USF playing its best volleyball of the game. Tomasa, the Argentinian freshman, big set to Jordan Harvey in the middle. She absolutely angles that down and gets a much, much needed Stanford point, 22-21. Back to serve, Julia Blashov. Tough serve. Has to be free balled over. Stanford in system. Opportunity now. And a big swing from the middle. Just goes out of bounds. Ella Andrews mishit that and sent it just a little bit long. She was trying to find the corner, and she was trying to just kind of sidearm it down. Did not get the angle down that she needed. Back serve. Maura Pampin. Overseas players causing a lot of trouble for the Cardinal. Jordan Harvey roll shots it over. Didn't get the perfect set that she wanted. Bump set over to Tomasa. Soft shot. Stanford gets it in system but rolls it over by De Maria. Big swing going cross court is Bruce. And I think she hit that one out of bounds. A very dangerous looking swing from Addie Bruce going down the line, but just out of bounds. Stanford leads 23-22. Spencer Etzler back to serve. Her serve is a really tricky one. Very flat. And that one has to be pushed over on three. The set to DeMaria. She pushes it over, dug by Yamada. Big swing by Addie Bruce. This time gets the kill for the Bulls of USF. Checking in for USF is Garvin. Stanford having trouble trying to close out all of these talented foreign players on the USF squad. Rana Yamada from Yokohama, Japan. Sends a tough serve over. Big swing by Lizzie Andrew with the finish, and Stanford gets set point 24-23. If Stanford will close this out, they will have swept the USF Bulls. Three sets to none, but it was very tight. It's very tight in this fifth set. The knuckler from Jordan Harvey. The set to Addie Bruce rolled over and defended and recycled back. Bruce again swings and tools the block this time of Lizzie Andrews. So we are knotted up at 24 apiece. Again, the foreign players causing a lot of trouble. As it is Tomasa with a lefty serve. Lizzie Andrews sets on the side plate, defended nicely. Opportunity for Bruce. She pushes it over, but Stanford in system. Casey DeMuri, Maria swings, defended, and Addie Bruce with a swing, and she gets the touch, and it goes out of bounds, and now it is the Bulls with set point. Hambly is going to call the timeout. Stanford does not want to drop this set. Frustration for the Cardinal here. And so with the timeout, we'll take a quick break here on 90.1 FM KZSU Stanford. Be right back after this brief message.
1: Wow. Never ceases to amaze me. What cologne are you going to go with? London Gentleman or... Wait. No. Hold on. Blackbeard's Delight. No. She gets a special cologne. It's called Sex Panther by
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3: 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That smells like pure gasoline.
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0: Stanford in danger of dropping this third set. USF leads by a score of 25-24. Back to serve is Paula Tomasa, who's been trouble for the Cardinal this evening. A lefty serve hits very flat. This time is dug by Stanford. The overpass read beautifully by Parks. Just at the net, action and beautiful block for on Addie Bruce's shot. That has to be rolled over. Opportunity for Cardinal to be in system. The slide play gets good point. Lizzie Andrew with the finish. Right-handed cross-court swing, but Casey DeMaria is the one who kept that rally alive with a good read on the overpass. Stanford overpassed it. USF batted it back, but instinctively, De Maria gets it back. Simone Roslin now to serve. Set to Addie Bruce. She swings and drives it down towards the block of... Of Logan Parks. Parks was there alongside Lizzie Andrew. Back serve now. Addie Bruce, 26-25. Serve, Doug. Lizzie Andrews with the slide. That is devastation. Stanford needed that point. 26-26. We're all knotted up here in the third set. Stanford wants the sweep. Needs to work for it. Melissa Kara with a high pressure serve on the way. Kara sends it flat. Doug, and it's an overpass. Opportunity for the Cardinal to be in system. Logan Parks sets to the slide play. And it's Doug into the USF sideline. Actually, that was Ella Andrew on the slide play. Beautiful kill for Ella Andrews. And now Stanford has set point, match point. Melissa Kara needs to get this serve in, and she does. And that is Doug set to Pompeen with a big swing. Doug and saved by the Cardinal. Stanford not able to get a good shot off it. Has to free ball it over. The set to Pompeen again. And that one is tooled off of the block of Logan Parks. 27 apiece late in the third set. Stanford will have Essler check back in. Lizzie Andrew will not check in. It will be a front line of Andrews, Parks, and Blashov. Blashov with a kill off of the block. Set beautifully to the left. And Julia gets the kill. Tooled it beautifully. She needs to do more of that. She hasn't done much of that this evening. Parks now back to serve. Front line consists of Andrews, Blashov, and Harvey. The set to Pompeen off the block. And Pompeen earning every point. 28-28. Back to serve. Joshvili Rava from France. Another overseas student. The sophomore, though. Having a great experience, I'm sure. Transferring in from Hofstra. The serve on the way. The set to Jordan Harvey goes right into the block and will land in the net for a Stanford point. 29-28. Stanford leads. Jordan Harvey, no attack. Clobbering it down with such a great angle with that elevation of hers. Serve on the way. Doug. The set to Pompeen off the block. That's some serious hitting from a really impressive Mora Pompeen. Marta Plata, Argentina, paired alongside Paula Tomasa Belleville, Cordoba, Argentina. I mean, these are really elite Argentina players now playing at the Stanford or at the collegiate level here in the U.S. Tough dig. And this one has to be free rolled over. Opportunity for USF, and that was Tomasa closing it out on the right side. Stanford trails 29-30. Set point for USF. Pampine back to serve. Her serve dug by Etzler. Parks. Big swing dug by USF. Yamada with the bump set. Roll shot goes way out of bounds from Addie Bruce. Stanford really needs 2 points now. And checking back in is Lizzie Andrew. 30-30. The Cardinal initially looking like it was going for the sweep, but the Bulls of USF playing out of its mind right now. Etzler serve, Doug, and the set to the right side. This time, tooled off the block, but opportunity for Cardinal to be in system. Big swing by Harvey, goes out of bounds, miss hit, and USF gets another set point. Rana Yamada, the senior from Yokohama, Japan. A knuckler of a serve, Doug, and set to De Maria. Hit right into the block. That falls for a USF point. And we're going to go to four sets, unfortunately, for the Cardinal. But the Cardinal will take this timeout to regroup. We'll take a quick timeout here on 90.1 FM, KZSU, Stanford.
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And

Well, this game is going just a little bit long here. Stanford dropped the third set by a score of 30-32. Now, Stanford does have the first two sets in the bag, 25-17, 25-18, but USF has turned on the Jets, and Maura Pampine has been fantastic in this third set. She now has 10 kills on the evening. And Pampine, one of the freshmen from Argentina. There's another Argentinian freshman, that's Tomasa. And those two have been incredible pin hitters over the course of this match. You got to give credit where it's due. Incredible overseas talent on the USF squad. Two freshmen from Argentina playing out of their minds. And then also a sophomore setter, Nina Jafili Raba from France. And a libero, the 5'8 freshman, again, from Belgrade, Serbia. And of course, a senior libero, Rana Yamada, from Yokohama, Japan. But if these overseas players continue to be this good for USF, I believe the USF Bulls will be a formidable force in women's volleyball to come. This is a program on the rise. Back to serve is Rondo of USF. Tough serve, the set from Parks. Big swing by Harvey, defended by Rondo. And Tomasa with a big swing, defended by the Cardinal. Opportunity for the Cardinal now. Big swing from Casey DeMira, defended by the Bulls. Push shot over just out to the left of Jordan Harvey. Lands for a Bulls point. Now, one of the interesting things that I've noticed is that Stanford conceded the first point in every set so far this game. But Stanford has rallied. And Stanford is the team with more talent and pedigree. The set from Parks, big swing, and that one is bumped up and in the back row, has to be free balled over. Opportunity for the Cardinal to get a point in system. Big swing by Ella Andrews in the middle, lands it for a Stanford point. Big hugs as Stanford gets point number one. Lizzie Andrew will check in. Etzler back to serve for the Cardinal. A tough shot. And a push shot by Bruce, defended by the Cardinal. Back row is Casey DeMaria. And actually, the bump set to Casey DeMaria gets blocked down for a Bulls point. Stanford had four touches on that one, and point will go to the Bulls. There's going to be a little bit of a wipe down as concerns about moisture on the court. Lizzie Andrew gets the towel, and Stanford trails 1-2. Yamada with a knuckler of a serve. Parks sets to Jordan Harvey. Big swing, and the overpass feasted on by Lizzie Andrew, but defended beautifully. Roll shot by Bruce gets blocked by the Cardinal. That is Lizzie Andrew doing all the work up on the front line. Back to serve, Jordan Harvey. Tough serve, this time bumped up high into the back line. Nothing doing there, has to be rolled over. Parks to DeMaria, big swing, and that one is gonna be defended almost by Rondo, who crashes into the barriers, almost into the stands. A really nice swing. And the kill. Great work by DeMaria, and a bump shot on three, tipped over, recycled, and jousted at the net, won by USF. The set from Andrew, swing from Parks, dug by the Bulls. A push shot
at the net, and that was one of those goofy little, like, no business winning this point, but Lizzie Andrews just kind of bumps it over and lands in the campfire spot. Middle of open ground, soft zone of the USF defense, and it was one of those goofy points where USF just kind of knuckled it over, and Lizzie Andrew backhands it over for Stanford Point. Stanford will take it any way they can. Tomasa with a big string wing goes right into the block and too many touches. Tomasa hitting into the block and very effective blocking key for Cardinal survival in this match. 5-2, Stanford leads. Harvey, too flat of a serve, too high of a serve, goes long.

0: Back to serve. A very tough server, Emmalyn Stettin. This time dug by Blashoff. The slide play turns into a little push shot, goes over the block. Great instincts by Lizzie Andrew. What a point. That had slide play written all over it, but it was Lizzie Andrew reading the overcommitment on the block and just kind of fisted the ball over. Great kill by Lizzie with her 15th kill of the evening. Another tough serve on the way. This time, Abdulrahim, big swing. This time set up for Jordan Harvey. The almost overpass gets pushed over on three. Slide play, Lizzie Andrew. Oh, Lizzie, all the time as the block goes right back into the pin for a Stanford point. Stanford leads 7-3. Simone Roslin with the serve, trying to get some more points off of that serve. That is tipped up and roll shot, actually a big swing by Abdulrahim. Would have gone blocked either way, but it goes into the net as Abdulrahim hits right into the tape. Stanford now leads 8-3. Update from Kagan Stadium. In the final moments, Stanford trailing. Oh, a score by Brooke Holden in the 86th minute. 2-2. And Stanford is tied up against the Trojans. Stanford gave up two goals to USC. Look at the goal summary here. 35th minute, Charlotte Kohler scored a goal to put the Cardinal up 1-0. 42nd minute, USC, Jaden Rodriguez gets a goal off of the right foot into the bottom of the net. And 53rd minute, Southern California, Peyton Nakagawa scores off of her left foot, assisted by Charlotte Ward. And finally, in the 86th minute, Stanford's Brooke Holden, assisted by Millie Bray, gets the goal. There's still some more soccer to play over at Kagan Stadium. There's more volleyball to play, but Stanford knotted up with USC over at Kagan Stadium, 2-2 on the night that Stanford is retiring Katie Meyer's jersey. Her tragic loss will be felt here with the Stanford soccer program for eternity, as that number 19, is retired. Score 8-3, Cardinal lead. A set to the middle, nice finish by Garvin to stop the bleeding for USF. This is a tough game against a tough opponent. USF won the third set by a score of 32-30. A knuckler of a serve goes into the tape. That is Addie Bruce trying to fake out the opponents with a dropper knuckler of a serve, but it goes into the tape, and Stanford will happily take that point. Stanford leads 9-4. Back to serve, Melissa Kawa. That one's bumped up, and mishit, has to be bumped over on three. Parks with the set. And Ella Andrews with a slide play that goes off the block and lands into the campfire territory. 10-4. Melissa Kawa back to serve again. The serve. Doug, an overpass. Opportunity for the Cardinal to get in system. Blashoff with the swing. That one is Doug on the back row, bumped up high. Big swing at Pampine, and that one has to be wheeled over on three. Slide play, but push shot dug by Yamada in the back. Set to Abdulrahim. Big block by the Cardinal. Woohoo! Ella Andrew with a great finish, and Julia Blashoff with some great work. But you got to credit the play of Logan Parks. She has been playing a lot better in this fourth set. Stanford now leads on a 3-0 scoring run. 11-4, Stanford leads. Serve from Kawa. Doug the set to Pompine. That's off the block for a Stanford or for a USF point. Pompine, really fabulous. Her 11th kill going off the block and tooling it for a Stanford point, for a USF point. Quality opponent, the USF Bulls. Really great international players. And the tip shot by Ella Andrews, red and has to be bumped over on three. Again, feasted on the overpass is Logan Parks with a nice little kill of her own. Logan gets her second kill of the evening off of some miscues on the front line. Abdurrahim and Stenton not quite in sync with Wash the Sega. Parks with an ace. What a gorgeous serve going down the right line, misread by Pompine. That's not necessarily one of her strengths, serve return, but she has been absolutely deadly hitting at the pin. Parks will target her again, and that's a really tough serve return. The roll shot dug beautifully on the back row by Roslin. And the hit, the kill attempt blocked by Wash the Sega. Wow. Harvey on the attack, and Wash the Sega was there to read it. Oof. Stanford would have loved to have that point. Serve on the way. Park sets to Blashoff. Big swing. And that lands in on the tape for a Stanford point. Kill that had lots of topspin on it. And Stanford leads 14-6. Serve on the way, Doug, and a tough bump set, but beautifully finished by Pompine on the left pin. 12 kills, and she is unreal right now. Pompine is hitting 250, 12 kills for a pin hitter. That's a better hitting percentage than just about every other pin hitter on the Stanford squad. Tough bump set by Logan Parks has to be freeballed over. The set to Tomasa, and that goes into the block, but just not enough for the Cardinal as the block goes onto Stanford's side. 14-8, Stanford leads. Back to serve, the defensive specialist, Rondo, Rael Rondo, who's had 5 digs this evening. Serve on the way, dug by Blashov. The set to DeMaria. Her swing is blocked and recycled. Harvey with a beautiful swing. And that one is gonna be freeballed over. Parks sets to Ella Andrews. That goes out of bounds. The mishitting of Ella Andrews in the middle. She needs to get a better angle down, but this is an opportunity for the freshman to learn. But Coach Kevin Hambly is going to call a review on this, as the claim is that there is a touch on it. We'll take a quick break here on 90.1 FM, KZSU Stanford. Thanks to the good folks at Stanford Athletics Guest Services. Be right back.
1: Are you wondering why your favorite Cardinal Red backpack isn't permitted anymore at Stanford games? It's because, like many stadiums across the country, Stanford Athletics has a clear bag policy. Don't worry, it's not like the TSA. Stanford just wants to make sure you can enter a game more quickly and have your bags be safely checked. A clear bag makes it so much easier. The bag shouldn't be bigger than 12 by 12 inches by 6 inches. And Stanford will do its best to help support anyone with medical needs or infant care. 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

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From Kagan Stadium, Maples Pavilion, Sunken Diamond, Stanford Stadium, and beyond, KZSU has been right there with them, like family. 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

Action is back here at Maples Pavilion. The previous call was overturned. There was a touch on the ball, and Jordan Harvey gets the kill. Stanford leads 15-8. Serve from Spencer Etzler. The set to Addie Bruce. She goes cross court and way wide for yet another Stanford point. Stanford currently leads 16-8. Front line consists of DeMaria and Harvey, and Andrew Etzler is back to serve. A really tough flat serve. The set to Tomasa. Big block recycled back to the Bulls. The set to Addie Bruce. She has to swing at it, but dug beautifully by Blashov. The push shot by DeMaria is defended by the Bulls. Big swing and a block that goes out of bounds, tooled by USF. That block actually went to me, and I had to make a little catch on that, thanks to the awesome ball girls that work the sidelines of Maples Pavilion and Sports Information Director for University of South Florida Athletics. Push shot by Tomasa. Cardinals all sorts of out of balance and out of system. Addie Bruce with a big swing on the left side, tools the block and gets the Bulls point. Stanford dropped two quick points in rapid succession. So, we are back here at Maples Pavilion, 16-9 is the score. Bottom of the fourth set. And point goes to USF on that one on a miss hit. And Jordan Harvey gets a brilliant kill. Serve from Harvey. Roll shot tipped over. Parks sets to DeMaria. She goes cross court. Does she get a touch? No. Stanford is going to drop that point. 17-11. Some substitutions. As Abdurrahim has checked in. Back to serve is Emmeline Stetton. Tough serve. DeMaria, big swing. Gets the touch. 18-11, Stanford leads. Simone Roslin, back to serve. Bumped up. Big swing from the left side. That is Abdurrahim. So lean and so athletic. She gets very, very high hops and absolutely clobbered the ball down the left side. Now it is Addie Bruce to serve. Dug by Blashov. Parks. Going to Lizzie Andrews, and she gets a touch off the block of I believe it was I think it was Garvin actually had the touch. But anyway, that said, nice slide play. And a
Big swing by Abdurrahim. Set to Harvey. Defended by USF. The push shot gets defended by the Cardinal and has to be free balled over. Off the tape and dug beautifully on the back row by Roslin. And no one there able to collect. Stanford has four touches on that one. Chaos on the Stanford side. Not ready for that. And so, slide play, nice block, recycled back to Stanford. Etzler sets to Blashov, big swing, defended by USF. And it's Pompeen with a goofy off-balance shot, finds her knuckles and ends up going down the line. I don't think she intended it to be that way. She mishits that ball, but that mishit dropped as a point. Tough serve to Etzler. And Blashov swing defended by USF. Has to be rolled over, but it's blocked by Logan Parks, assisted by Ella Andrews. Nice point for the Cardinal. Whew. Parks' serve. Covered by USF and trying to go cross court. Pompeen, Maura Pompeen, could not find the seam. She found the tape, and the tape actually lifted the ball up and out of bounds. Ball went out of bounds, down. She was trying to go cross court, missed it, and an opportunity for the Cardinal to close out this game. Final moments of the first set. Timeout called by Coach Jolene Shepherdson. We'll take a quick break here on 90.1 FM, KZSU Stanford. I will try to reset a little bit, and we'll be back briefly after this.

On behalf of KZSU Sports, we want to thank the Stanford Athletics Department for their ongoing support of KZSU Broadcasting. Stanford Athletics has an incredible 36 sports going on throughout the school year, and many of those sports are free for the public to watch. Right here on the Stanford campus, you can watch tennis, water polo, wrestling, lacrosse, softball, field hockey, beach volleyball, track and field, gymnastics, fencing, swimming and diving, and more. 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

0: Back here at Maples Pavilion, Stanford leads by a score of 21-14. Back to serve is Logan Parks. Parks floats a tough one over. The set over to Pompine. She goes off the block, dug on the back row by Essler. Big swing, and it's Harvey with the finish off of a point that Stanford had no business winning. An incredible dig by Essler to preserve the rally. Harvey took it on the right pin and just kind of slapped it over, and it found a touch on the back row. I think that was Bruce touching it up and getting the Stanford point, 22-14. Parks, again, back to serve. You like to see this. Stanford facing a little bit of adversity and then coming back in style, but the serve from Logan Parks goes right into the tape. Serve now for the setter, Rava Joshvili, Joshvili Rava. Tough serve. Parks sets to Ella Andrews, and the ball comes to me. Andrews with a really great kill in the middle. But I have to credit the play of this USF squad. This is a very tough squad with a lot of young international talent, and I think this USF program is going to go places as long as they can keep this young core together. A lot of impressive talent that I've seen here today. They went toe-to-toe against Stanford, as Stanford is up now 23-14. The trailing moments, big swing by Pompine, goes right into the block, and Stanford able to close it out with a score of 25-15 in the fifth set. This is a quality team that USF brought, and a young team as well, but Stanford finally closes it out with a score of 25-15 in the fourth set. A very tough third set in which the Stanford dropped 32-30, but Stanford had the first two sets in hand, and Stanford wins a battle over the Bulls of South Florida. We're going to be joined by Casey DeMaria in a few moments, but very, very impressive performance for sure. And Stanford will go over into the locker room. Hopefully Casey DeMaria will join us for a little post-game chat. And she is here. Let's see if we can get this headset up to her.
1: Thank you.
0: Hi, Casey.
1: Hi.
0: Welcome to KZSU. You've been looking from the sideline for the better part of all last year. You were injured and redshirted, and you got to see your freshman cohorts like Spencer, Logan, and of course Erica play through the better part of last season. What was it like for you that season that you had to redshirt?
1: I think coming in, you know, obviously it's, you know, super tough, but I think it's super important to take it day by day and realize there's blessings in disguise. Coming in, working super hard every day, no matter the result, and honestly hyping up my teammates, hyping up my girls. You know, it's super, super hard coming in as a freshman and taking the court, and, you know, I was just there for them every step of the way, hyping them up. And on the sidelines, learning a lot, you know, learning how to manage the game. And this year's different now, so I'm super excited to be out there, and yeah.
0: So exciting to see you out there.
1: Thank
0: you. Earlier in the first two sets, I saw that you were forming a really formidable front line with Lizzie.
1: Thank you.
0: And you had multiple blocks. She was in double digits in terms of blocks. Did Coach Hambly instruct you to work on that chemistry for this particular game?
1: You know, Lizzie is my girl. She is so fun to block with, so fun to play with. We have played together for a while now, so I think coming in, that chemistry honestly was, you know, pretty much, you know, there. Just solidifying it in the game is super important. But making sure we were super pressed on the block, super over, Coach Hambly was very adamant on that. So I think we both executed super well. So I'm super proud of Liz.
0: Excellent. And also, you know, you're effectively playing in your first year. But there are also a lot of freshmen, right, and talented freshmen at that in the recruiting class. What are your thoughts on them? You think you could play another 3 or 4 years with them?
1: I think absolutely, yes. You know, coming in, there's always going to be new hot talent, but it's how we come out on the court, how we all work together, and how we execute. You know, hard work will always beat talent. So, and I think every one of my teammates is just like that. We come in the gym, we work hard every single day, no matter the circumstance. So I'm super proud of everyone.
0: Well, you're my player of the game, and I'm really glad you're
1: on
0: the court now. We get to see you call the action with you here at Maples Pavilion. Thank you so much for joining us here at KZSU, and I hope that we get to chat more in the future this
1: Absolutely,
0: season.
1: I would love that.
0: Absolute thrill to have you here,
1: Thank
0: Casey.
1: You. Thank you so much for your time. I appreciate you.
0: Pleasure. And so with that, Stanford takes it 3-1, and I want to thank Casey DeMaria, my post-game guest. She is coming off of injury, redshirted all of last season, and she is now effectively, this is her first start, and she had 13 kills on the evening, 7 blocks. Lizzie Andrew had 17 kills, 12 blocks. And this is a team that can go places with the likes of Casey DeMaria and also Lizzie Andrew. Also, Ella Andrews chipped in with 9 blocks. Jordan Harvey, 9 kills. Jordan Harvey had 8 kills. Julia Blashov had 8 kills. And Stanford, over the course of the entire game, hit 220 percentage-wise and had a really strong fourth set, hitting 282. But I got to credit the play of USF. USF, really, really strong team, played really well over the course of this game and took set 3 by a score of 32-30. But that said, Stanford wins it 25-17, 25-18, dropped the third set 30-32 and took it, finished it with a score of 25-15. 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Kind of running out of gas here, but that said, it's been a very, very intense matchup. There will be more sports this weekend with football on the farm. And that will be Stanford taking on Miami here at Stanford Stadium. Kickoff time is at 6 p.m. So please tune into that on 90.1 FM, KZSU Stanford. My name is Jack Wong. Stanford wins this matchup against the University of South Florida Bulls. And with that, we'll send it back to KZSU for more music and entertainment. Thank you all for tuning in, and go Cards.

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And at the bottom of every hour, a track recently added to our rotation of the very latest music in our library.

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1: 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My weapon is now safely put away.
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This is Zootopia on KZSU Stanford, playing tracks from albums our DJs have played the most over the last 25 years. And at the bottom of every hour, a track recently added to our rotation of the very latest music in our library.

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1: 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All of y'all. All of y'all. All of y'all. 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

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And at the bottom of every hour, a track recently added to our rotation of the very latest music in our library.

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1: 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I still own my firearm. I keep it in a safe because I want to keep my grandson and myself safe.
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And at the bottom of every hour, a track recently added to our rotation of the very latest music in our library.

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0: Hi, I'm Ryan Blaney, a third-generation race car driver, and we dedicate a lot of our time to going as fast as possible. My Grandpa Lou is the reason why my dad and I started racing, and I'm really proud to follow in his tracks. 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
1: 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I still-

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0: great understandings to embrace the truth. 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Buddha, Allah, and Zeus, we're only here for a bit, so make the best of it. 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
1: But the point I'm trying to make is that my flows are so deaf like a big milkshake. 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

Boop boop.

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I kept the old door and I cut down the pines to make a new floor. I cut down the pines. 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

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And at the bottom of every hour, a track recently added to our rotation of the very latest music in our library.

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1: 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Then someone started calling me and...
0: Let's try that again.
1: I turned my phone off right away. I never drive distracted.
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And at the bottom of every hour, a track recently added to our rotation of the very latest music in our library.

0: 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And it's fun being a fan now, don't get me wrong, but sitting in the stands feels like I'm missing out on all the action, you know? I wanted to get back in the game, so I signed up to be a high school official. It takes me back to my playing days. I'm supporting students, and I get paid to make the big calls. 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Sign up to become an official in California at highschoolofficials.com.
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This is Zootopia on KZSU Stanford, playing tracks from albums our DJs have played the most over the last 25 years. And at the bottom of every hour, a track recently added to our rotation of the very latest music in our library.

And good morning to you. Well, run, baby, run. If that's what you want to do with your Labor Day weekend, happy Labor Day weekend to you. The start of it, for many of you, maybe you're already there. I understand yesterday was the busiest day at the airports for Labor Day weekend, maybe because the people that booked their flights months ago are flying on Friday and Monday and you're flying on Thursday and Sunday. Who knows? Anyway, it is the start of a holiday weekend for many of you, and I appreciate you joining with me this morning on your holiday weekend. I promise to have a great live show for you, as always, here on your Stanford University radio station. That was Grace Potter with Run Baby Run from her new album Trespasser. And we kicked off the show today with the latest from Death Cab for Cutie, Trapdoor, from their album I Built You a Tower. And that's what we do throughout most of the morning. The show is all about your favorite indie, pop, rock, and folk, with the occasional classic. We've got your On This Date feature coming up at somewhere between 9:45 and 9:50 this morning, when we look back at the Billboard Hot 100 here in the U.S., and we find usually two, sometimes three tracks that hit the charts over the various years. I have more than that on my list, but I kind of select the ones that I think would fit well and that haven't been played in a while on the show. And then at 10:30, at the bottom of the 10 o'clock hour, it's my short stack of classics. And that's when we go back to the same week in a specific year today, 1997, at the bottom of the 10 o'clock hour. Your first weekend, your Labor Day weekend in 1997 on the short stack of classics this morning at around 10:30. So again, thanks for joining me. Whatever you're doing, I appreciate you taking me along and enjoying the music. If you are driving and listening to me on maybe your iPhone or whatever, stay safe and have a really fun Labor Day weekend. All right, let's get back to the music with the new stuff. This is something brand new coming from that Canadian band, Mystery Jets, on KZSU.

If you go back far enough, you know him as part of the Soft Boys out of the UK, but that is Robin Hitchcock. He's no longer out of the UK, actually. He lives in Nashville here in the good old US of A. Robin Hitchcock with a solo track from his self-titled album in 2017, even though he's done many, many albums with a band that he put together after he was in the Soft Boys and just under his own name. But this one, he finally got around to doing a self-titled album in 2017. That was Autumn Sunglasses, which I thought was appropriate since we're getting there. We're just a couple of weeks away from when you'll need to break out your autumn sunglasses. Before that, brand new Robin Hitchcock, My Dead Astronaut, from his latest album, The Confuser, which has only been out a couple of weeks. Arab Strap in the set. That is also brand new, and when I say brand new, I mean today. Half-Told Tales, the latest from the Scottish band. That was You, with a couple of F-U words removed from the song so that we could play it on the radio. And Mystery Jets, a Canadian band. A Note to See the Sky Through One is the name of the track. The album is the same thing, except it doesn't have one in it. A whole to see the sky through from Mystery Jets. It's 9:30 exactly here on KZSU with Francis, your KZSU time traveler. We've made it through the summer of 2026, even though the calendar won't officially turn over until the 22nd this year. We're going to call it a wrap as we go through Labor Day weekend, because that's basically when most people wrap up their summer, except for Stanford students who won't be back and in classes until the 21st, not counting all of the athletes who are on campus. Really tough tie for the Stanford women's soccer team last night. They played USC, and they dominated in terms of the number of incredible shot opportunities they had, but just had so much trouble finding the net and ended up scoring late with about 3 or 4 minutes to go to tie the USC Trojans 2-2. It was the first blemish on their record this year. They were undefeated and untied and unscored upon until last night with their 2-2 result from USC. But other teams are in session, and of course tonight the campus will be swarming with people who are coming out to see last year's national runner-up, Miami. The Hurricanes are in town. I don't know if the winds will be affected by that here on campus, but it's the Miami Hurricanes versus the Stanford Cardinal tonight at 6 p.m. So if you were planning to come up to campus, keep that in mind. All right, quick break for a couple of messages, and then back to music with the latest from the band Mountain Goats. Rocks, papers, maps, spatial data, and snacks. 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
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We'll be on the air tonight, about 30 minutes before the game. Women's volleyball, which played last night and had a nice win. 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All right, 9:34 now. 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

0: That's a fun groove, isn't it? That is an artist by the name of Fink. His real name is Finn Greenall. He's a UK singer-songwriter, and that is his latest. The City Is Coming to Erase It All. It's been out several months now. Memorize Your Senses on KZSU. Before that, it was Spencer Krug. He did a song called Berserker Mode, featuring Elbow Kiss from the album Same Fangs, The Strokes, Going Shopping from Reality Awaits, and I started off with the Mountain Goats. Their latest album is Days. That was Charlie Sheen Reaches Out to the Feds.
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0: Joni Mitchell is a revered Canadian folk singer-songwriter, multi-instrumentalist, and painter. Now in her early 80s and suffering from the after effects of a brain aneurysm she suffered more than 10 years ago, Mitchell got her start in the mid-60s, singing at small clubs in Saskatoon and Toronto before moving to the U.S. Early tunes she composed included hits such as Both Sides Now, recorded by Judy Collins, Chelsea Morning, and The Circle Game. In 1971, her fourth album, Blue, was a major critical and commercial success. You could hear it all over campus in the dorms here at Stanford, I'm sure. The first single from Blue entered the Billboard Hot 100 on September 4th, 1971. 30 years later, Brandon Flowers helped form The Killers in Las Vegas, Nevada. The band burst onto the global scene with the release of its debut album, Hot Fuss, in 2004. That would be the first of seven albums that would total 35 million copies sold and see the band perform in 50 countries worldwide. With the help of alt-rock play, Hot Fuss reached the top 10 in the U.S. and number one on the U.K. album chart. The second single from Hot Fuss broke into the Billboard list on this date in 2004. And an aside, he's got a new album, a new solo album. It's mostly country, and he's touring again. We're talking Brandon Flowers of The Killers, not the band The Killers, which is what we're going to hear. But he's in the Bay Area this week, I think Thursday or Friday. He's up in San Francisco. Anyway, for your Labor Day weekend, here are, from 1971, Carrie by Joni Mitchell, followed by 2004's Somebody Told Me by The Killers.

As I mentioned at the start of that set, Brandon Flowers is in the Bay Area. However, I was a little bit off in terms of when he's here. I said next week, maybe Thursday or Friday. How about tomorrow? He is at the Fox Theater in Oakland tomorrow night at 8 o'clock. The doors open at 7 up there. I have no idea whether tickets are still available or not. Again, as I said, he is the lead singer from The Killers, with all those hits that you may know from back in the day from The Killers in the early 2000s. But he's been out doing a few solo things, and this one is a lot more country. So he may be playing some of that, but I'm sure he'll do some of his hits as well. And I wouldn't be surprised. I've never seen one of his shows in person, but wouldn't be surprised if he does some Killers things as well. That is Plans from his latest, Thrasher. Before that, it was Wild Pink. That's John Ross and band out of New York City. Round of applause at the end of the world. He does a little bit of he has a little bit of a black look, a little bit of a dark look at life. Still Coming Down is the name of his latest. Kiwi Jr. Hey, shout out to them. It was nice of them. I post on my Facebook page, if we're doing a deep dive into a CD on a Friday, I will post to KZSU Time Traveler on Facebook which one we're going to look at. And if it's kind of, we're just going to be featuring some of the latest artists that have come out, I put that up there as well. Kiwi Jr. was one I mentioned this week, and they found it on the page and helped share it to their folks. Blowing Up, the title track of their latest album, Kiwi Jr., a band out of Toronto, Canada. And before the top of the hour, the two tracks that hit the charts on this very date, September 4th, over the decades and spread out quite a bit over the decades. The Killers from 2004, Somebody Told Me from the album Hot Fuss, and Joni Mitchell from Blue, Carrie, in 1971. It's almost 10:14 now. We're flying through the morning. That means we're just a little over 15 minutes away from the bottom of the hour when I'm working away on my short stack of classics today. A more recent one, because we did a couple in the 70s, the early 70s, back-to-back weeks, and then last week was the 60s. I try to rotate around the decades today. 1997, a Labor Day weekend, your Labor Day weekend in 1997 on the short stack at the bottom of this hour. Quick stop for a couple of messages, and then back to music. The 62nd Annual Kings Mountain Art Fair over this weekend will present a juried exhibition of gallery quality fine arts and crafts showcasing over 120 artists plus 16 or more mountain artists. The fair will take place under the Redwoods all 3 days, Saturday, Sunday, Monday, from 10 a.m. until 5 p.m. at the Kings Mountain Community Center. 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Been up that many times on my bicycle. 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And here's something you've got a little more time on, and maybe you'll need it. The 2026 Silicon Valley Walk to End Alzheimer's will take place on Saturday, October 10th, starting and ending at Lake Cunningham Park in San Jose. You can choose from 1 mile or 3 mile routes. 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The opening ceremony is at 9:15. Again, this is on Saturday, October 10th. And all walks begin at 9:30 a.m. Join with the hundreds of thousands who walk in 600 communities across the country to help find new treatments and ultimately, hopefully, a cure. 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And Saturday evenings at 10, KZSU presents the Henry George Program. Tune in for enlightening interviews and discussions on economics with a focus on the once famous, now largely forgotten 19th century American economist, Henry George.
George believed that combining economic efficiency with ethics was the key to ending poverty. Do his ideas still have relevance today? The Henry George Program, every Saturday at 10 p.m. on Stanford Student Run Radio, KZSU. All right, almost 10:17 now. We're only going to have time for a few more songs before we get to the short stack at the bottom of this hour. Let's kick off this set with the latest from Fruit Bats.

That's Pete Yorn, the title track of his album All the Beauty on KZSU. Before that, it was something brand new from Noah Hill. He calls his album Okay, Okay Now. And that was Bye Baby. And we started off with Fruit Bats, singer-songwriter originally out of Chicago, now based down in L.A., The Landfill, the title track of his album. It's almost 10:27, and that means it's just about time to go back in time. Today, back to your Labor Day weekend of 1997 on the short stack of classics. After this, from Wales artist Catherine Davies. She's a British singer-songwriter, multi-instrumentalist, record producer, and author. And she doesn't call herself Catherine Davies. She calls herself The Anchoress. So here she is, The Anchoress, with a track from her latest album, Damsels.

0: Hello there. Peabody here. And this is the Wayback Machine for traveling through time. And this is my boy, Sherman. Speak, Sherman.
1: Hello.
0: Good boy.
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0: just getting started.
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2: And we're back from a trip to Labor Day weekend 1997 on the short stack of classics on KZSU Stanford. That is a track that I've never played in the years that I've been doing the short stack. And that is a Danish and Norwegian band called Aqua. Maybe you're saying, yeah, and you never should have played it. But maybe you're saying, finally, Barbie Girl from their album Aquarium. And again, that was from the same week in September of 1997. Before Aqua, it was Sarah McLachlan with Building a Mystery from her album Surfacing. Jewel was huge in 1997. Her album Pieces of You soared up the charts and stayed there, seemed like forever. A whole bunch of singles came out of that one. You Were Meant for Me is the particular single I pulled from that album. Sean Colvin did Sunny Came Home from a few small repairs. We had Sister Hazel with All of You from Somewhere More Familiar. Savage Garden, To the Moon and Back. Their album was called Affirmation. 10,000 Maniacs, that's Natalie Merchant and Company. More Than This from Love Among the Ruins. And I started off with Third Eye Blind, a self-titled album from them. Semi-Charmed Life, and all from the same week in September, your Labor Day weekend of 1997 on the short stack of classics on KZSU. We do it every Friday morning at 10:30. And next week, we will be back in the 80s, September of 1988. Next week on your short stack of classics. Meantime, let's get back to the present. This is the latest from Austin band Shearwater, an album that I'm going to be featuring next week. I'll do a deep dive into this one. It's one of the albums that I've recently reviewed. It's called The New World. Here's Shearwater with Slug in the Marigolds.

The Rolling Stones with their latest In the Stars from Foreign Tongues. Also in the set, The Temper Trap. That is an Australian band. They've got an album out called Sungazer. We heard Lucky Dimes. Alex Cameron did Red Hook Rain. I featured that album recently, Late to Set. We did a deep dive into it on a recent Friday. And then Shearwater, next week's deep dive. The New World is the album we'll be exploring next week. I played Slugs in the Marigolds. And hey, thanks to, a good friend of mine and a fan of the short stack of classics on my show on Friday mornings. He pointed out a little sort of casual error that I made. Natalie Merchant was indeed with the 10,000 Maniacs, but by the time 1997 rolled around, which is where we were this morning on the short stack, they were down to 9,999 Maniacs because Natalie Merchant had left the band. She was no longer the lead singer. So when they covered that song, which was originally by Roxy Music, they were using their new lead singer by the name of Mary Ramsey. So, yes, that is not Natalie Merchant on the song, even though she was part of the band. So, as I said, got a little bit casual with my reference there to the fact that she was indeed in the band, but not on that particular track. Okay, 11:23 in your Friday morning. Let's keep going with the music. Here's another album that I'll be featuring on an upcoming show. It's really a fun one. Almost like taking you back to the pop rock of the 1970s. This is a singer-songwriter from LA by the name of Dent May. The album is called The Big One, referring to the earthquake that everybody is waiting for down there. The song is I Remember.

That's Wales singer-songwriter Aldis Harding. Well, that's where she's based now. Originally from New Zealand. But that is the title track of her latest album, Train on the Island. Also in the set, it was Grace Cummings with My God from an album called Blood Horse with an exclamation mark at the end of it. Shabison and Kurgovich did Midday Sun. We've been enjoying that all summer long. The album 4 Days in June.

0: and Dent May, I Remember from the Big One. Again, that's his latest album, and that's an album that I'll be featuring in the upcoming weeks here on KZSU, on your KZSU Time Traveler program. If you liked my Facebook page or you followed me on Facebook, you would have known that Grace Cummings was one of the artists that I was definitely going to feature this morning. And you can always do that. Go to my Facebook page. Again, it's not just Time Traveler. It's KZSU Time Traveler on Facebook. Would love to have you go there and follow me or like the page. All right, so let's see. I've got about 25 minutes left. That's plenty of time to play a nice long set before I head out for the weekend. Perhaps you're already on your way and maybe listening to me in your car on your phone, or listening at home on your speaker or on your computer as you get ready for a three-day weekend. Hope that's what you've got in store. Have fun, stay safe, and have a great holiday weekend. But in the meantime, a couple of messages and then back to music, as I said, for our final set this morning.
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0: 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All right, kicking off our final set, here is the latest from Phoebe Bridgers.

And that's Southern California singer-songwriter Angelo D'Agostin, Mirror Mirror, from his album Angel in Plain Clothes on KZSU Stanford. Wrapping up another set here and just about wrapping up another show. I have time for one more song. The Undercover Dream Lovers before that with Lies, Lies, Lies from Atomic House. We heard Heavenly in the set singing about Portland Town, even though they're from the UK. They must love the Pacific Northwest. Highway to Heavenly is the album. Body Type from Australia. And what else? Searching for compliments there from the album Tally. And we started off with Phoebe Bridgers' Lost Boys from Lost Weekend. It's 12:03 on your Friday of Labor Day weekend. Hope it's not a lost weekend for you. Should be a lot of fun things to do. I'm sure you've got a lot of fun plans. Have fun and stay safe, as they always say. Coming up next on KZSU, it's the always thought-provoking philosophy talk, followed by entitled opinions. And don't forget that this evening, we've got a broadcast somewhere between 5:30 and 5:45. Our guys will be on the air to broadcast Stanford versus Miami. It looks like it's going to be a little bit of a tough game for Stanford. They've got at least four starters out, and three of them are on the offensive line. Left tackle Nicky Prongos, guard Simeone Pale, and center Aiden Kilstrom, plus wide receiver Nico Brown are all out, and we're playing Miami, last year's national runner-up. So, whoa, we'll see how it goes. You kind of need an offensive line to protect your quarterback and run against the Hurricanes. But anyway, that'll be live tonight. If you're out there, have fun. If not, you can always listen here. I will be back next Friday morning at 9 with more indie, pop, rock, and folk, and the occasional classic for you right here on the KZSU Time Traveler program. Have a great holiday weekend.

0: Can two reasonable people disagree?
1: What does it even mean to be reasonable?
0: How do we bring more of it into our lives?
1: Welcome to Philosophy Talk, the program that questions everything.
0: Except your intelligence. I'm Josh Landy.
1: And I'm Lanier Anderson. We're coming to you from the studios of KALW in San Francisco Bay Area.
0: Continuing conversations that begin at Philosopher's Corner on the Stanford campus, where Lanier and I teach philosophy.
1: Today we're asking, why be reasonable?
0: Why be reasonable? Isn't it obvious? I mean, if we all acted like reasonable people, then we'd all get along.
1: What do you mean, we'll all get along? Have you had any actual interactions with human beings lately? Any reasonable person would see that we're never going to agree about religion, about politics, or really anything else.
0: I don't know. I think we can agree as long as we act reasonably. So, I mean, if we just stay open-minded and keep listening to each other, we'll see that there's a reasonable compromise everywhere we look.
1: Reasonable according to who?
0: According to a reasonable person.
1: We're just going around in circles. If you need a reasonable person to judge whether we're being reasonable, the whole argument's doomed. And I think it is doomed, Josh. Just look at all the polarization everywhere around us. I just think human beings are not built to agree.
0: That's a bit pessimistic, Lanier. I mean, surely there are lots of things we can all agree about. Look, you and I, for example, we both recognize the greatness of The Godfather.
1: So true. But you, Josh, you foolishly think that Tarantino is just a hack.
0: I think that? Isn't that just a truth?
1: No way! He's a genius! See, we've been having this argument for years, and we aren't even close to agreeing. And if people can't even agree on the things that bring them joy, what hope is there about things like religion and politics?
0: I don't know. Is it really true that we can't agree on things that bring us joy? Think about wine tasting. I know you're a big fan of that.
1: Indeed.
0: Okay, so what's your favorite wine?
1: Well, there's so many. But let's just say Ridge, Geyserville.
0: Okay, what's so great about that wine?
1: I don't know. It has, okay, notes of cherry and raspberry, but also fig and cocoa and baking spices. And in some years, there are undertones of steak sauce and leather in it.
0: Mmm, steak sauce and leather. Sounds delicious.
1: Don't knock it till you've tried it. But seriously, what's your point here?
0: Well, my point is that you think your wine is genuinely delicious. It's not just delicious to you, it's objectively good.
1: That's right. The 2024 vintage got 98 points out of 100, so it's not just me saying that. Every expert out there agrees.
0: So you see, that's my point. Even when it comes to something like whether or not a wine is delicious, it isn't just a matter of personal opinion. You trained yourself to be a wine appreciator. Some would say wine snob, but I like appreciator. I mean, if we all did that kind of training, we'd end up agreeing with each other.
1: My training was just drinking a lot. But I see that your argument trapped me there, Josh. Still, all you've shown is that I can't even agree with myself. So how are we ever going to get everyone to be reasonable?
0: Well, maybe our guest has an answer. It's our Stanford colleague, Krista Lawler, whose new book is called Being Reasonable.
1: But first, what does it mean for a parent to be reasonable? And how can a child be reasonable back? We sent our roving philosophical reporter, Sarah Lee Sterland, to find out. She filed this report.
2: I was talking to my friends the other day and found them wrestling with a classic coming-of-age dilemma with their 18-year-old son.
3: Dad, let me drive.
4: Okay, you drive. But try and do it like you have a license.
2: He's had his license for about a year and a half. In that time, he's been driving his younger sisters around. They've had a couple of close calls. The girls are scared when he's behind the wheel. The whole family wants him to drive more carefully.
5: Do we rescind driving privileges? I think that's an appropriate consequence.
2: That's Sandy. Her husband, Justin, calls her logic rash.
6: Maybe he shouldn't be driving. But punishing him like that also punishes us, because it's super inconvenient to have not an extra driver in the family.
2: In his mind, grounding the 18-year-old son may be logical, but it's not reasonable from a practical perspective. Preventing him from driving is the opposite of punishment. That'd just be taking a chore away. Also, it doesn't allow him to practice his driving skills so he can improve and redeem himself. Here's how Sandy reasons.
5: I see it as, well, we can restore driving privileges, but it's not going to be all or nothing. We can have safeguards. We can gatekeep it. Is that work I'm willing to put in? Yes. Is it inconvenient for me? Yes.
2: Their son declined to comment, but they've all been going back and forth for 5 months on what reasonable consequences even look like for his driving and behavior.
3: Reasonable, to me, has to do with an awareness of the impact of your choices on people around you.
2: That's Janet Edgett, a teen and family therapist and author of 7 books. The problem, in her experience, is that most teens are more interested in persuading their parents to get what they want.
3: Most teenagers, they say, well, why not? Or how about if I just go for this or that? And they're not really negotiating with the idea of working something out in everyone's favor or something that the parents would be comfortable with. They just want to get the right answer out of their parent, according to them.
2: It's a rare teen, she says, who reasons arguments through from their parents' perspective.
3: If you have a mature, teenager who's accountable for him or herself and comes to the table and says, Mom, Dad, listen, I want to do blah, blah, blah, and the parents say no, and they say, well, listen, let me make a counter proposal and let me tell you more about the event so that you feel more comfortable about it, that's negotiating in good faith.
7: I do that a lot. I think, for me, I never take no for an answer.
2: That's 17-year-old Haya, who lives in San Ramon, California. She says she understands what Edgett means and admits that she often lobbies her mother. Haya's been in the US since second grade. Her Sudanese parents were raised in Qatar and the UAE. Sometimes she's bewildered by her mother's reasoning about when it's okay to exercise her independence. They've gotten into it over sleepovers and school outfits.
7: There's just certain things I really don't understand because she'll be like, go travel to Italy with your friends or by yourself, just go. I'm like, okay. But then I'm like, I can't sleep over at my friend's house who lives 2 minutes away. It's really weird.
2: Her mother, Nadia, has her reasons.
8: I don't see there's a point that she sleep in their homes. Maybe it's a cultural thing. I said, yes, you go to Europe and even study there. And that's totally different experience, because if she choose to go and study abroad, it will be education experience. She might sleep with her friend homes, but she will learn the system by then, our home system, yeah.
2: Sometimes Haya feels forced to defy her parents.
7: I play volleyball, and if you know volleyball, you have to wear really short shorts, right? And so a long time, my parents just made me wear leggings, but there were certain times, like picture day, everyone wear shorts, and I didn't want to wear the only one wearing leggings because it kind of ruined the photo. So I would like beg my parents, just please let me wear shorts for one photo. And we didn't really have like big arguments. They just kind of say no, but then there were times where I would like go behind their backs and do it.
2: Haya concedes that more recently, her mom's become more reasonable. For example, over spring break, Nadia actually okayed a sleepover, but only after her daughter laid out exactly what was going on. And when it came to what Haya wears, sure, it's not always what her parents would pick, but at this point, they just tease her about it. For Nadia, being reasonable means that she freely exchanges opinions with her daughter, even when they disagree.
8: I'm trying always to tell, okay, this is my opinion also, and this is a home rules. If there is a rule, we agree on it with the dad. But I do listen to her, because at the end, you cannot say you do this, we are in 2026, and that's it. Impossible.
2: That sounds reasonable. But as parents and teens both know, threading that needle is very tricky. For Philosophy Talk, I'm Sarah Lye-Sterland.
0: Thanks for that great report, Sarah. Haya is part of KLW's Summer Podcasting Institute. You can listen to her story to come on To Be Honest, KLW's podcast by, for, and about teenagers. I'm Josh Landy, and with me is my fellow philosopher, Lanier Anderson. Today we're asking, why be reasonable?
1: We're joined now by Krista Lawler. She's our colleague in the philosophy department at Stanford and author most recently of Being Reasonable, The Case for a Misunderstood Virtue. Krista, welcome to Philosophy Talk.
9: Thank you so much, you guys. This is great.
0: So, Krista, you've been thinking and writing about reasonableness for some time now, but how does it show up in your everyday life?
9: It sort of shows up as a struggle. I have to try to be reasonable. It's not easy for me. There's a joke, I think, among academics that we study what's not easy for us. Well, I think in parenting, that's where I get a lot of my firsthand, most emotional moments where, it's difficult to know what to do, and you're trying to listen to your kid, and you're trying also to get get things right on behalf of your kid, and you're struggling with yourself. And so that's when I often will feel myself most poignantly sort of trying to be reasonable and then questioning whether that is what it takes to be a parent or not. And, you know, that's a struggle.
1: That sounds like a pretty good example of the struggles of reasonableness. But what does it tell us about reasonableness itself? What is it to be reasonable?
9: You know, the bottom line is being reasonable involves caring about something, namely caring about getting it right about what matters or caring about what is valuable.
1: Okay, so that's pretty good. But isn't it enough just to be rational and calculate the best way to maximize our returns? How is that different from this thing that you're talking about caring about other people?
9: Yeah, it's, you know, being rational is necessary for being reasonable. You have to be able to reason well. You have to be able to think and sort out consequences. And a lot of that is just good, plain, old-fashioned reasoning. So I think that's an ingredient. But reasonableness goes beyond that. You have to actually care about promoting value where you see it. And if you're rational, you might only care about yourself.
0: Okay, that's a little worrying. Right, don't some philosophers think that the truly rational person cares about other people too?
9: You know, if you define rationality very broadly, then yeah, there's no daylight between reasonableness and rationality. But if you think about rationality the way a lot of people do, in a more narrow sense, it involves using your knowledge to achieve your goals. And that's a very individualistic thing.
0: So I might use my reason just to make a whole ton of money, and I get that ton of money by clambering over the dead bodies of my rivals and so on. And you're saying that's not enough. We would like society to be full of reasonable people. They are rational, but they're not just rational. They're really thinking about others. How exactly are we supposed to think about others if we are reasonable?
9: On my view, you think about another person's point of view in this very distinctive sense. You have to think about what matters to them and what their concerns are, because, you know, what matters to them is what they take to be valuable. And, you know, you have to be open-minded to hear about what they see as reasonable. It's all because you care about getting at what really matters yourself.
1: So is reasonableness just rationality socialized, as it were, to take account of other people and go beyond my individual advantage? Or is there something more to it even than that?
9: At the bottom of being reasonable, I think there is an emotion, actually, a concern, a care about getting to the truth, right? And it's not just using knowledge in order to come to a conclusion. You actually have an emotion where you're concerned that you get it right about what's valuable. You're also concerned then that other people do as well.
1: What does that emotion get us that adds to getting it right and thinking hard rationally?
9: One thing it gets you is an inclination to change your mind, to admit you're wrong, you know, to repair certain kinds of relation you have to each other because you were wrong.
0: You're listening to Philosophy Talk. Today we're thinking about being reasonable with Krista Lawler from Stanford University.
1: Does being reasonable help us get along? Is there ever a downside to it? Has your partner, for example, ever complained to you that you always have to be the reasonable one?
0: Sensible citizens seeing eye to eye, along with your comments and questions, when Philosophy Talk continues.

0: If you want things to work out, shouldn't you see things the other person's way as well? I'm Josh Landy, and this is Philosophy Talk, the program that questions everything.
1: Except your intelligence. I'm Lanier Anderson, and we're asking, why be reasonable, with our Stanford colleague, Krista Lawler. She's the author of Being Reasonable, The Case for a Misunderstood Virtue.
0: Got a sensible question about what's reasonable? 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
1: Okay, so Krista, how does reasonableness help us get along with each other?
2: That's a great question. That is a very big question with a lot of answers. I think the first place it can help is in your interpersonal relationships, you know, with partners, with spouses, with coworkers, right? If you are reasonable, then you're going to be open-minded about what matters to the other person. You're also going to be sort of critically minded. You're not going to let your brain fall out of your head, as Josh likes to say. And so that can help your relationships instantly.
1: So is it all about individual relationships with people that you're intimate with, or can it also help you with people who are strangers or who you know only a little bit?
2: Sure, absolutely. I mean, I think, where do you see unreasonableness all the time? On the road, on the highway. And if you're reasonable, you know, you can sort of see that the other person has to get into your lane, right?
1: But there's a little bit of a worry about reasonableness on the road, because there's that old joke, you know, that everybody who's going slower than I am is completely an idiot, and everybody who's going faster than I am is insane. I'm the only reasonable one. Does that make us question the applicability of reasonableness in that kind of stranger interaction situation?
2: Yeah. I mean, I think it's really hard sometimes to recognize that you may be the unreasonable one and the other person has the better position.
0: Yeah, it's like the joke of the person who says, all of the people are driving the wrong way down the freeway. I'm the only one going the right way. So that's it raises an interesting question. I mean, you know, Descartes famously has that line about how, you know, of all the goods in the world, the most fairly distributed is common sense, because nobody complains about not having enough of it.
2: Yes.
0: We all think we are so sensible and presumably so reasonable. How do you get someone to recognize, actually, maybe I'm the one driving the wrong way down the freeway. Maybe other people have a point.
2: Absolutely. I mean, this is a challenge for every one of us. We see our own reasons for doing things. We feel our own emotions, and we feel them to be, you know, appropriate. Although I do think emotions are where we start to get our first hint, especially when we retrospect on them a little bit. Okay, maybe I was a little too upset there, or, you know.
1: That brings us back, actually, to a thing you were talking about in the last segment about emotions. It sounds like you think that our emotions themselves can be reasonable, and that is a little bit of a challenge to philosophical common sense. Don't philosophers usually think that emotions are the main opponent of reason and they make it hard for us to be reasonable?
2: Absolutely. There's this age-old division, supposedly, between reason and passion, or reason and emotion. And so I am taking issue with that. I think emotions can be a tool for the reasonable person. And I think reasonable self-monitoring can really make your emotions more reasonable and better tools then for finding out what's valuable.
0: We have a question from James via email that I think goes a little bit to this question of, you know, what makes something actually reasonable. James says, what makes something reasonable is that it requires evidence, rationality, genuine curiosity, and honest effort. What makes something unreasonable is that it ignores evidence, is irrational, and requires no genuine curiosity or honest effort. So what do you think of that definition, Krista?
2: I think it hits on a lot of interesting points that, you know, seem right. I've already said reasonableness requires some rationality. But does unreasonableness mean you are irrational? Or does irrationality mean you're unreasonable? I don't think so. I think you can do what some people would call an irrational thing and be very reasonable in doing it. You can, you know, sacrifice something to another person. And some people would say, well, that's irrational. I think it's totally reasonable, though.
1: It seems like in that kind of case, we are acting a little bit out of emotions, but I guess emotions that you think are reasonable to have. that makes it really important for us to make our emotions more reasonable. How do we do that?
2: I think there's a couple of things you can do, and one of them really involves cultivating these dispositions to listen to others, right? And we do listen to others. We take correction from others. So, you know, somebody comes to me and says, you know, you need to calm down just a little bit. And now that's not easy to hear. But if they're, you know, in a position close enough to me, then I'll be ready to hear that. And so remaining open to that kind of criticism can be a really big tool.
0: I think that's a lovely point, right? Because we often, when we think about being reasonable, we often think about beliefs. Your beliefs are not reasonable. And maybe we think about actions. You acted unreasonably, like the teenager saying to their parent, that's not reasonable, or vice versa. But you're saying actually emotions can be reasonable or unreasonable. What are the advantages, if it isn't, maybe it's an obvious question, but what are the advantages of being reasonable about one's emotions?
2: I mean, I think it makes your own life go better. It certainly makes the lives of others go better. And then there's always that goal of you're going to learn about things that matter if your emotions are well-tuned to your environment, right? If you get angry, then you'll realize, oh, there's probably something going on. The social fabric has had a little tear here. I've been insulted or something. And, you know, you can trust your emotion then. And that's a tremendous advantage.
1: Is what it is to be reasonable about your emotions that your emotions are relatively cool? Or can you sometimes reasonably have super hot and aggressive emotions?
2: Yeah, I think, you know, sometimes it makes perfect sense if you're in the right circumstance. If your circumstances are such that a lot is on the line and you're, say, you're not performing as well as you'd like, or then you can be super frustrated, and that's totally reasonable.
0: Old line, if you're not angry, you're not paying attention.
2: Yeah.
1: So let's look at a real hard, real life case. A few years ago, there was a famous pitcher, Chris Sale, who completely trashed the locker room in the middle of his comeback after a bad performance. He's trying to come back from injury with the Red Sox. Most people thought that was totally unreasonable behavior. But you seem like you're trying to get us to say that there could be something reasonable about his having an intense emotional reaction in that situation. So why was that intense reaction reasonable?
2: Yeah, well, you think about his circumstances, right? Here's this guy with this huge contract, and all the weight of the world is on him. He's going to save the Red Sox, maybe. And then he just gets injured again, and then when he's trying to, you know, go through rehab and, you know, fix himself, he's just blowing game after game. Imagine if he took that calmly and coolly, you'd think, what's wrong with him?
1: He doesn't have enough competitiveness, I guess. It is true that he's a super competitive guy, and now we see that since he's no longer on your Red Sox and he's been traded to my Atlanta team, he's back to his Cy Young winning ways.
2: Just rub it in.
1: And it's all about that competitiveness, isn't it, Krista?
2: It is, you know, and competitiveness can be taken too far, but we all recognize that it really gets you somewhere, too, if it's reasonable.
0: You're listening to Philosophy Talk. Today, we're asking why be reasonable with Krista Lawler from Stanford University. And apparently, we're also asking about whether the Red Sox are better than the Atlanta Braves, but
1: they're not. Everybody can see that.
0: Okay, apparently there's no debate there. We have a question not about baseball, but actually kind of in the ballpark, no pun intended, about what we were talking about a moment ago, from Daniel on our website. So Daniel asks whether it's always reasonable to be reasonable. So he gives a couple of examples. One is the conscientious objector. You're a citizen of a nation at war, and you think that war has been engaged in for bad reasons. You think it's morally right to withdraw your support. Another example is rampant inequality, where wealth is concentrated in the hands of a privileged minority while other people starve. So Daniel asks, isn't it unreasonable to be reasonable under such conditions? Couldn't there be a reasonable refusal to be reasonable?
2: That's a fascinating question. Can you be too reasonable? Can you overdo it? I think that once you answer the question, oh, you're being too reasonable, you've already sort of suggested that it's reasonable to stop doing whatever it is you're doing. And in that case, then, there's just, you were getting it wrong about what it took to be reasonable, right?
0: So in fact, there's no such thing as being too reasonable. There's only getting it wrong about what counts as reasonable.
2: I think that's true. Yeah.
1: So when you're in an interaction with somebody who is wronging other people, and that person says to you, come on, be reasonable with me. Can't you just see my side of this? You yourself were saying earlier that being reasonable involves taking the other person's point of view. Can it be wrong to take that person's point of view? And why is it unreasonable to take that person's point of view in that situation?
2: Well, I don't think being reasonable requires you to actually take another person's point of view in the sense of taking it up and inhabiting it. I think it means seeing the other person's point of view, but you can be critical of the other person and you can think they're getting it wrong. So if they're doing something really harmful, you might inquire into why they're doing that, but that doesn't mean you have to take up their point of view and see that they're right.
0: So that gets us to a broader area of application of reasonableness, right? Because we've been talking mostly about reasonableness of an individual person's beliefs and actions and emotions. We touched a little bit on the broader social fabric, but what should we say there? What should we say about reasonableness in the political domain? How does that work and how should it work?
2: According to some political philosophers, really important ones, John Rawls, for instance, reasonableness is utterly essential if we're going to have a liberal, pluralistic society, a liberal, pluralistic democracy. Why? Because it helps us to navigate these places where our values are so different. And for Rawls, it was really interesting. He thinks disagreement is inevitable and actually not a bad thing, fundamentally.
1: Is it reasonable for us to disagree in those circumstances, or is it just inevitable?
2: It's both reasonable and inevitable. And moreover, for Rawls, it's a sign that we're all living our lives as free agents.
0: So that sounds a bit like John Stuart Mill, right? This idea that a healthy society is one where people within limits get to live their own best lives, their individual best lives, again, as long as they're not harming each other. And then that's a good. It's not just inevitable, it's desirable. And then the question becomes, okay, but then it's kind of chaotic. How do you make sure that it's harmonious? If I understand you correctly, you're saying reasonableness is the answer to that question.
2: Absolutely. You're not going to get everybody to agree. And that's not a sad thing. That's actually a good thing. That shows that everybody is living their own view of how to live. How do we, though, make decisions about, you know, sharing resources, building a road? We're going to have to arrive at some kinds of agreement. And if you're reasonable, you'll be able to work that out.
0: So we've talked a little bit about politics. What about the law? There are all kinds of places, and you talk beautifully about these, in the law where all of a sudden the law invokes this reasonable person. Now, I don't know if I've met this person. Maybe that person's sitting in a room somewhere to be consulted. How does that work in the law? You might think that's just an invitation for things to go awry because everyone has a different definition. And so, wow, how are you going to decide what a reasonable person would think? Is there a way of seeing it more positively, that it's actually a good thing that the law makes space every now and again for this kind of interpretive license, a little bit of wiggle room?
2: So the reasonable person standard is everywhere in the law, and it's necessary because not only is it necessary to have standards as opposed to strict rules, that gives you a little wiggle room, right? There's the standard of cruel and unusual punishment. I mean, what is that? We have to decide. We have to interpret it, right? And you don't just list the things that are cruel and unusual, right? You leave it to the judgment

0: And so you'll have times where a judge maybe makes their mind up that something was fair and it doesn't seem fair to everyone else.
1: So when we appeal to that reasonable person standard, are we imagining a person who is infallible, is reasonable about everything?
0: The caricature of the reasonable person standard is that, you know, it's this, you know, just incredibly high ideal, and there are no such people, so why should we be using this crazy standard? And part of what I'm trying to do in the book is say this is not an incredible ideal at all. It's something we're all aspiring to and trying to be, and so it's garden variety reasonableness that I'm talking about.
2: One of the things it makes me think about is whether, if you're on a jury and you're asked to make a decision based on a reasonable person standard, rather than appealing to your own intuitions, maybe you should start thinking about what other people might say. I think that seems like it would be in the spirit of what you were saying earlier, that true reasonableness is a kind of openness to possibility. You might be wrong. Other people might have it right in certain cases. So let's say, you know, I'm presented with this, I'm a juror on a case where that has to be proved beyond a reasonable doubt. Instead of thinking, do I think it likely, I should be thinking, let me try to imagine myself into the mind of some other person or an average person or something. Would that be a kind of a trick that you would encourage people to adopt?
0: Yeah, I think that's a great trick. You know, think about it from your point of view, certainly, and then find somebody who disagrees with you and then really try to inhabit their point of view.
1: But also question their point of view.
0: Sure.
2: That sounds like a hard trick.
1: Yeah. How do you pull those things all together?
0: Well, you know, I didn't say it was easy. I think this is why we have 12 people on a jury. You know, a lot of cases are now not decided by jury, but I think it's a good idea to have a lot of voices when it's a really important thing.
2: And as you were saying, like, you know, I think it's easy for us to get sort of hung up on the complications, and there are complications, but then, you know, as you say, there are also cases where it clearly goes well. Like what you were saying earlier about, you know, you get upset about something and your friend says, yeah, maybe, you know, let's see it this way, let's see it that way. And you think, yeah, you're right. I didn't have to get so upset, you know, or the wine case. Lanier can absolutely convince me of the goodness of a particular wine. I've seen it happen. All right, not Tarantino, but yes, wine. So maybe we should be encouraged by the fact that in our everyday lives, we see it happening all the time.
0: Yeah, and you know, you don't have to get to total agreement. I don't think you should think that things are going well only if we agree, even about wine. Actually, things can be going even better when we disagree and we still stay open-minded.
2: You're listening to Philosophy Talk. Today we're asking, why be reasonable, with Krista Lawler, author of Being Reasonable.
1: Why do people get so unreasonable sometimes? What can we do about it? Is there a way to make society less polarized and more harmonious?
2: A rosy refuge for the reasonable. Plus commentary from Ian Scholes, the 60-second philosopher, when Philosophy Talk continues.

0: together.
1: If you can't be reasonable with each other, then you're never ever getting back together. I'm Josh Landy, and this is Philosophy Talk, the program that questions everything.
2: Except your intelligence. I'm Lanier Anderson. Our guest is Krista Lawler from Stanford University, and we're asking, why be reasonable?
1: So, Krista, we've been talking about what reasonableness is and why it's a good thing, and you've absolutely convinced me both of what it is and why it's a good thing, but...
3: Great, I'm done.
1: Now we're done. But it does raise an obvious question, which is, how do we make there be more of it in the world?
3: Yeah, I wish I knew. I really do. That is the next question. I mean, how do you make room for this quality, which is so basic to us, so central, I think. I've come to think it's just built into our DNA. We wouldn't be as successful as we are as a species unless we had the fundamental equipment we needed to be reasonable. So it's a question of, like, how do you cultivate this thing in us that we are already equipped to be? It's like teaching any other virtue, I think. It probably starts really young, for one thing. So, you know, we teach kids to share. I think we do a little bit of this teaching people to see things from another point of view. We teach them the golden rule, which is very close, right? Do unto others as you would have done unto you. That requires thinking a little bit about, right, from another person's point of view.
2: So that's a start on things, but maybe we could dig deeper by thinking a little bit about where things are going wrong, because it seems like in the society around us today, there's a real deficit of reasonableness. And where do you think that deficit is coming from? Why is there so much unreasonableness around us at the moment?
3: Money. There are enormous disincentives to being reasonable and incentives to being unreasonable. And you see that in politics, right? You see this the way our political system is structured, right? Unreasonable people get a lot of airtime. You know, in some ways, if you come across as somebody who's going to compromise with the other side, there's consequences, right? Your whole political campaign can be sunk.
2: Right. So that makes it sound like it's not just money or power. It's the competition over these things that's driving people to restrict how reasonable they're willing to be in your sense of seeing things from the other person's point of view.
3: Absolutely. Yeah. And I think people recognize this very fact, and they'd like to be able to be more reasonable, even politicians. You hear this from some of them, right? But they can't afford it.
2: Could we say that even reasonable people in the structure of this incentive system are likely to become more unreasonable?
3: In their actions, at the very least. I mean, we can distinguish between actions and their fundamental nature or dispositions, you know. I do think their actions are punished if they're trying to compromise and work across the aisle, right, sometimes. So even if fundamentally they aren't changed as human beings, then their actions, though, are. Over time, I worry that you act unreasonably and you start to lose touch with what it even means to be reasonable.
1: So it kind of works from the outside in the way that Aristotle was talking about virtues, but in the negative.
3: Yes.
1: So if you keep practicing, you know, unfortunate behavior, you will end up with an unfortunate soul.
3: Yes, absolutely.
1: Okay, so you're demoralizing me.
3: I'm sorry.
1: We were trying to ask how we make things better. So is there anything we can do about that state of affairs?
3: I think, you know, recognizing it is the first step. And then how do you build accountability back into our institutions, you know, where people's actions have consequences, and we all more transparency into our institutions so that everybody gets a look in? And these are all very big questions, but...
2: Those sound like interesting suggestions. Say a little bit more about how accountability and transparency can change the incentive structure that causes competitions to encourage unreasonable interaction.
3: Well, I'm thinking lately about dark money. You know, the fact that people can contribute, corporations can contribute large sums of money to political campaigns, and it's lights out in terms of their identity. So then they don't have any consequences for having manipulated the election to go their way. Whereas if there's more transparency, then they have some public accountability and they have to live with it.
2: So maybe part of what it takes to be reasonable is to be willing to take responsibility for your own contributions to the situation.
3: That's a really interesting idea. Yeah. I mean, taking responsibility for what you're doing means you're going to accept that other people's judgment might matter.
2: So I can see how that kind of taking responsibility or encouraging the other person who's your interlocutor to take responsibility and stepping up to take responsibility for yourself could help repair a situation in a one-on-one interaction where you and I are face-to-face and we interact with each other and we know we're going to interact again and we can build up trust over time. But how can we scale up from that kind of individual relationship to broader relations with an anonymous public so that we can get what my friend Joshua so wants, more reasonableness in society overall?
3: Yeah, scaling up is always difficult, right? Interpersonal relations are one thing, and then societal institutions, that's a wholly different thing. But I do think it would help, right? If a corporation, for instance, or a billionaire who's giving money to some cause of their choosing also had to reckon with the fact that everybody knew that. I think that might force them to think a little bit more about their actions from the point of view of others.
1: I mean, we were talking on a recent episode about the death of shame. Mm. Right. Now, you know, shame used to be a factor that had a certain kind of effect on people and made them feel bad and to want to change their ways. I feel like, unfortunately, that's diminishing a little bit. I worry that, you know, the only reason that Europe and then later, of course, the United States of America ended up in a pluralistic society was because there was a civil war and things were so bad that everyone thought, well, you know what, I really think everyone should be a Catholic, but I'm willing to trade in that belief for a society where people don't murder each other. And I really worry that, you know, first of all, we've forgotten the lesson of those days, and second, that it would take something like that to get us to a point where people actually want more reasonableness. That is to say, the people who have the power. Because unfortunately, it seems like right now it's rational to be unreasonable. That's the point you were making. There are incentives for
3: there
1: people to be unreasonable, for politicians, for corporations. Short of, I mean, because you know, your suggestion is a very good one, which is, you know, increase the disincentive for people to behave that way. But then you'd need the power to change the incentive structure, and we don't have the power because of everything we said. So I don't know. As you can see, I'm spinning in circles because I can't see a good way out. How do we get out of this bind?
3: It's so complicated and difficult. But I understand what you're saying. The how do you start to unravel this power structure? It's not a simple thing. And I certainly don't want to come across as, well, everyone should just be reasonable and then we'll be fine. That's not at all the answer. This is a major problem that we all have to solve. And the idea that you have to get to a place of total fear of each other is such a doomsday kind of place to get to. Yes, I think that would do it. I think if we finally got to the place where it was civil war and everyone feared each other, then we would realize that we have to get along. But hopefully we don't have to go that far down that road.
2: So you have an argument about polarization that I was really fascinated by. And that argument suggests that even people who are being completely reasonable can, because they're updating from different starting points, because they have different prior beliefs, when they get new information, it drives them further apart rather than closer together, and it makes them more polarized. Can you talk to us about how that argument works and what we might do to break that cycle?
3: This is a fascinating thing. I found this very fascinating too. There's a lot of interesting social science about this. Keith Stanovich's work on My Side Bias has this wonderful little example where you know, you think one chess player is better than the other, and I think the exact opposite. And we come into the room and we see the chessboard and the players have taken a break, so we don't know who's playing what side. And you think, oh, my guy's winning. And the other guy thinks, oh, my guy is winning. And, you know, you come to the world with your own background, assumptions, beliefs, evaluations, and then you look at the same evidence, the same chessboard, and you just form different opinions about what's going on. And it's just, there's nobody needs to be making a mistake. Nobody needs to be being irrational at all. So that suggests that differences in belief are inevitable, absolutely inevitable. So the question is, what do you do once you realize that that's the fact? And since that's the fact, then you can't take disagreement itself as a sign that the other guy is just an idiot or is ill-intentioned or, you know, isn't thinking correctly. Disagreement, you have to recognize, is no indicator of the fact that the other person is messing up.
2: Okay, so let's say you and I are the disagreeing people and we're confronting the evidence, which, because we disagree, we take in different ways. How do we break that cycle and get out of the situation? Is there a different way of looking at the evidence or a different way of looking at each other? What is it?
3: Well, it starts with knowing what the other person's starting place is.
2: Oh, I see.
3: Right? If I say, oh, you think that's what follows from this evidence? Tell me more about what you were already believing. Tell me more about how you were evaluating it. And then once we start sharing that, then we can look for more information to see if those background beliefs are false. You know, maybe we're both making a mistake in our background beliefs. Maybe one of us is.
2: So one of the things that is required to be reasonable is to know more about the other person that you're interacting with.
3: Yeah.
1: Well, I feel like we're ending on at least a somewhat hopeful note. And it's been a thoroughly reasonable conversation. I really appreciate it. Thank you so much for joining us today,
3: Thank
1: Krista.
3: You both. This was great.
1: Our guest has been Krista Lawler, professor of philosophy at Stanford University and author of Being Reasonable, The Case for a Misunderstood Virtue. So, Lanier, what are you thinking now?
2: Well, I think today I learned that being reasonable is a lot more social than I thought it was, and that it turns out to be reasonable, you have to know a lot about what the other person you're talking to is really thinking.
1: Yeah, I like that a lot. I mean, it's also an encouragement to us all to do more of that. But I was also thinking maybe it's an encouragement to Hollywood to make more dystopian fictions, right? If people realize what's at the end of the road we're currently on, maybe we won't need to actually go through it.
2: People would pull back.
1: We would like to hope. We're going to put links to everything we've mentioned today on our website, philosophytalk.org. And while you're there, you can subscribe to our free podcast and question everything in our library of more than 600 episodes.
2: Now, what you've been waiting for. No reasonable person would talk this fast. It's Ian Scholes, the 60-Second Philosopher.
0: Ian Scholes, I hadn't been thinking about reasonability that much lately. I mean, it's all around us, but I couldn't really say what it is. I do know we try not to engage with conflict anymore unless we have squads of mercenaries and lawyers on speed dial. We try to reframe things, which is why now we deal with what we call situations, which often require making some kind of deal, which nobody knows how to deal anymore. Even our big old deal maker in chief, sorry to say, nobody's giving the guy gold stickers but him. What kind of fairy tale is that? Reasonability aside, plain old unreason appears to be thick on the ground these days, and Monsanto's waiting until lawsuits die down before it releases its weed killer that will chow down on sinister ambiguities like they were popcorn. That lot of good that'll do anyway. Any reasonable person would already reject sinister ambiguities. That's for punk rockers and European comic books. But, you know, fair enough. I'm objectively judicious, and my tolerance level is tremendous, so it's understandable that when somebody suggests there might be a reasonable solution to whatever situation you find yourself in, you might wonder, okay, sure, what's reasonable? We hear it all the time in PBS interviews from consultants and media coaches, podcasts, other whatnots, meet the press type shows, where every statement is couched in strident yet vague language. It's conflict avoidance language. You call actions unacceptable, alarming, intolerable. What did her dad say? Bring my daughter back at a reasonable hour. No, what is that? Back by midnight, your head is coming off. Now, see, that's understandable. That makes sense. There's a whiff of disapproval. But those days are gone. Ain't gonna be no shotgun weddings unless, you know, you're into that. What we call woke is this vast, unwritten, invisible field of protocol that was half-baked a century ago. But there's so much of it. If you look to comment on anything, there may be misunderstandings, but there's so many euphemisms and hedge words, entire weeks can go by without insulting the spirits that have gone before. The point being, our culture has turned out to be rather wispy, despite the tons of granite and inspiration going into its creation. No money in art except for collectors, and they're kind of losing interest because it's kind of boring right now, isn't it? Hard to compete for attention. Seems like we're haunted only by ourselves. For some reason, we seem bent on erasing our culture, norms, history, whatever, but at the same time touting those acts of destruction as historical moments that need to be remembered. But don't let Trump catch you writing it down. It's hard to get a tingle from the good old glory, is what I'm saying. Even the glorious rudiments to which we still cling seem lessened somehow. Our pride, for example, once made our arrogance seem cute to some people. It seemed reasonable to be attracted to me. Now my pride is a shriveled husk, and my arrogance is only on display in dusty glass cases, end of the corridor, third floor. Is it reasonable to acknowledge my character flaws, if such there be, make it understandable why I made the emotional decisions I made in my life? Understandable, and yes, not entirely unreasonable. But reasonability, again, is the ghost of reason, haunting the museums now that art has gone away, half dead, half alive, lumbering soundlessly in the attic. I must go up and see, but I'll be home at a reasonable hour. Listen, before I go, here's a truism, a science fiction parable told by indirection or prediction, a prognosis, a metaphor, a reasonable assumption, an understandable lapse in judgment. Okay, here. If we're going to go to Mars, we're going to need robot doctors. Now, who's going to argue with that? It's an entirely reasonable assumption. What I'm afraid of is, though, we're going to be knee-deep in robot doctors because, frankly, we're never going to get to Mars. Could put them all on the moon, I guess. I don't know. Lines are open. Oh, wait. No, they're not. There's no lines. There never were. I got to go.
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2: Our executive producer is James Cass. 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Special thanks to Merle Kessler, Angela Johnson, Billy Thompson, Karen Edge-Looney, Steve Choi, and Linda Fagan.
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7: 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Welcome to Entitled Opinions. My name is Robert Harrison, and we're coming to you live from the Stanford campus.

In the beginning was the Logos, the Word, or so it has been said. That's fine and good, but the problem is that no one really knows what the word Logos meant in the beginning. By the time our words begin to mean something, they already have a past. They already reach us by way of our fathers and mothers and forebears. So in the beginning was a word that had already been around for a while, in one form or another. That's the strange thing about words. They link me to a community of prior speakers. Regardless of our dialect, we always speak with the words of the dead. That, in a special sense, is how and why we speak at all. Just as humanity begins where there is already an ancestor, so too language begins where it has already begun.

0: Think about that. All our words are somebody else's. They belong to others before they ever belong to us. The words I'm pronouncing right now have been used countless times by countless predecessors unknown to me, long before I ever found my way into the world. Words are like very old houses that have been inhabited by untold generations, each of which leaves a trace of itself behind. We tend to think of language as a medium of communication between those of us who are alive here and now. But in fact, language is what binds us most rigorously to our predecessors. The reason we can read a play by Shakespeare or a book by Thoreau is because English unites us as a family. There's something reassuring about that, I suppose. Through my mother tongue, I am bound, as if by an umbilical cord, with the vast hosts of my ancestral dead. And when writers write great literature, it is invariably the dead precursors who make their voices heard in its pages. But what happens when a language is imposed on me from the outside, by people or conquerors who come from a long way away, with their incomprehensible speech, their violent ways, and their strange behavior? What happens to my natural loquacity when I'm forcibly inducted into a language whose ancestral dead have nothing to do with my ancestral dead? How do I find myself in their foreign words? Can I ever make myself at home in the speech of my oppressor? Can I ever become the adopted child of the great ancestral ghosts that haunt their language, or that haunt any language? What does it mean to speak the language of the oppressor and to make it my own? These are questions that are raised by the phenomenon of colonization, and in particular by French colonization. The French are extremely proud and chauvinistic when it comes to their language, and wherever they establish colonies in Africa, Caribbean, Canada, they instituted rigid programs of French education and French instruction. Most of France's African colonies were decolonized in the 50s and 60s, but worldwide, still today, a lot more people speak French outside of France than in France. These are the so-called Francophones, or the French-speaking peoples who live outside of France, in Africa, the Caribbean, Indochina, Switzerland, and so forth. The Francophone world has given rise to an extraordinary body of literature. That should be in the plural, actually. Extraordinary bodies of literature, poetry, fiction, and drama, which in the past century or more has become an integral part of the history of French literature. I have with me in the studio a very special guest who is a distinguished scholar of Francophone literature, and we're going to be talking to her not only about some of its writers, but also about some of these larger questions I've been raising in these opening remarks about language and belonging. Elisabeth, welcome to the program.
1: Thank you, Robert.
0: Elisabeth Boyes, a professor of French here at Stanford and the author and editor of several books, the most recent of which will appear in a few months in France under the title Voix diverses, regards multiples. Not easy to translate into English. Diverse voices, and what would you say, multiple gazes, Elisabeth?
1: Yeah, something like that.
0: Something like that. Regards multiples. Can you tell us before we get into the heart of our discussion, a little bit about what this new book of yours is about?
1: Well, what I'm really interested in is the contact between different cultures and societies. And in this case, the contact between France as a colonizer and Africa, but also on the other side, the relationship between Africa and the Caribbean, if we consider Caribbean as some continuum of Africa through the slavery. So when I gave the title Voix diverses et regards multiples, I mean by that each voice, each gaze is something we have to pay attention to, because so far the official discourse was presented from the point of view of the West. And in voix multiples et voix diverses et regards multiples, I would like to hear, to grasp the voices and the gazes of those other societies and groups, voices which were never been heard before. My point also is that there is no one given position or situation forever. I think that the truth, if truth there is, has to be found in the diversity of voices and gazes. That's why I gave that title.
0: Are these voices mostly the voices of the writers, or are they political and everyday voices? Do you privilege certain kinds of voices?
1: Yes, by my profession, of course, I choose to analyze literary works by a group of writers from France, from Africa, and from the French Caribbean, in the so-called triangle in which colonization and slavery were coming into play.
0: Hmm. And in the Caribbean, you said that you're interested in the relationship between Africa and the Caribbean, and the way there's this Africa has this extension in the Caribbean. And is that an unproblematic relationship for the people in the Caribbean, or is there a strong identification with Africa in the voices that you're
1: It's rather
0: about?
1: A problematic relationship. On the one hand, there is the question of the origins, but on the other hand, there is the question of, I would say, a rejection. Since those Caribbean people have been transplanted out Africa to the New World. And to use the literary image we find in many literary works from the Caribbean, for example, in Glissant, there is the image of people thrown out of the mother's womb.
0: Of the mother's womb, yes.
1: Yes, so there is the nostalgia of the mother's womb. But we know also that despite that nostalgia, one cannot never go back to the mother's womb. We can dream, we can imagine, we can recreate, but a physical return is impossible. That's what creates the complexity of the relationship between the Caribbean and Africa. There is at the same time a desire to go back to the mother, and at the same time, especially after those identity movements like Negritude, Antillanité, Créolité, there is a desire to find roots in the new place, because that's where they live, and that's where they have to build their life and their future.
0: Yeah, we're going to want to talk about some of those concepts like negritude and the relationship between the African literatures, Francophone literatures, and the Caribbean, and try to draw the distinctions. But first, I mean, clearly our listeners hear you on air. They hear, an accent, and there's just this natural curiosity for some biographical information. So if you don't mind, your origins are African. You were born in Africa.
1: Yes, yes.
0: In what was then known as the Belgian Congo.
1: The Belgian Congo, yes. Yeah.
0: And which now is known as the Republic of Congo. What is it?
1: The official name is the Democratic Republic of Congo.
0: And prior to that, it was Zaire.
1: It was Zaire, yes.
0: Exactly.
1: It changed several times according to the regimes in place.
0: Yeah, exactly. So, Elisabeth, you were born in the Belgian Congo. Did you grow up speaking French or learning French immediately, or was it a first language or an acquired language? What is your relationship to the French language?
1: Well, that's a question I never know really how to answer. What is a first language? I don't know. I wrote a short article entitled French Langue Paternelle. So for me, French is the language of the father, the language of the biologic father, because I started learning French at home with my father before I go to elementary school.
0: Mm-hmm.
1: And, of course, the French is also the language of the colonizer, who were, to some extent, they are also father.
0: Father
1: so there is that kind of ambiguity, because it's my biological father language, at least the language I spoke with him. I have some kind of emotional attachment to the French language, mm-hmm. especially because my father passed away a couple of years ago. But at the same time, it's a language of the colonizer, which was somehow imposed to us through the school system and through the policy of cultural assimilation, which was practiced in the French colonies, but as well as in the Belgian colony. Mm.
0: Well, the French did impose this rigid instruction in French, and you went immediately to French school?
1: Yes, I started elementary school, first year in French. Not that all the schools were in French. You know, there is always some kind of a class distinction. There were the so-called elite schools where everything was in French, and we were not even allowed to speak in the local languages. We did, of course, but it was forbidden officially by the nun. It was a Catholic school ruled by nuns. It was forbidden to speak in the local languages. Mm-hmm. So French was, let's say, the imposed, the dominant language of the school system.
0: You said that you spoke French with your father. And this,
1: yes.
0: Was this a deliberate decision on his part that he wanted you to be completely at home in French?
1: I really don't know. You know, I was a kid, so I don't know really what was, at least in those days when I was young, I really don't know what was in my father's mind. But when I analyzed the situation from my position as an adult, and when I remember several things and sentences which my father will use all the time, I will say, yes, it was probably a deliberate decision to speak in French, because it was for him and for us a way of entering into, let's say, modernity.
0: Mm-hmm.
1: But at the same time, we were not cut from the tradition, because, as I say in that article, Le Français, langue paternelle, what I know about African culture came from my father. He's the one who taught me about the correctness of our ethnic language, Chiluba. He was some kind of, how do you put it, a purist of the Chiluba language. So he introduced me to French, but at the same time, he forced me, or he trained me to some extent, to keep with some element of the tradition.
0: Of the Chiluba.
1: Of the Chiluba, yes.
0: So if French is the father language in your experience of it, is the Chiluba, would you call it your mother tongue?
1: Yes, I would say Chiluba is my mother tongue, because that's the only language I spoke with my mother. My mother didn't speak French at all. So the conversation with her were always in Chiluba. Even with my father, I spoke also in Chiluba. When we were alone, he and my sisters and brothers, especially when we grew up, we will speak rather in French. But when my mother was there, we will always speak in Chiluba, of course.
0: Hmm. How did you get interested, finally, in literature and Francophone literature? Did you come to it through a passion for French literature when you were studying in school, or was there? Did you come to it through some other route?
1: I will say, in a general sense, books. I loved books because I always saw my father reading something. He had those, of course, from a child point of view, those huge, big books. I didn't know what it was. Of course, it was dictionaries and encyclopedia, as I discovered later. So I always saw my father reading. And of course, when I went to school, in those days, there were a big emphasis on reading. So we will read all those books in the collections of the time. There was the series of La Comtesse de Ségur in the Bibliothèque Verte. There was La Bibliothèque des Jeunes. So, and the school, all the school I went to were providing us with a lot of reading books. So I always been fascinated by books. And of course, in those days, I was reading only books in French.
0: Right.
1: So maybe that's where my passion of reading and literature comes from. That's what I can say as an adult. But when you are young, you don't do that kind of analysis.
0: No,
1: at
0: you
1: all.
0: Don't.
1: You just read the books and
0: exactly.
1: Enjoy them.
0: So before we turn to the corpus of Francophone literature, is at least a part of it that we're going to talk about, you know, one last biographical, personal question about, I guess from your perspective as an adult, the French was the father language, it was the language of the colonizers. But do you feel, in retrospect, a debt to the French education that you received, and are you reconciled, or is there still a great deal of unresolved tension in the relationship that you have to the the French?
1: In my case, I would say no. Of course, when we read literature written in French by non-French writers, many of them talked about that tension. I'm not a writer as such. And I will not say that in my case, I never really felt the tension, because it was very clear to me since I was young, probably because of my father's influence, it was always been clear to me that I belonged to a local culture. And my introduction to a foreign culture was meant to allow me to enter a new world, because the world was changing. And what my father wanted by giving us boys and girls a good selective education is that, you must be autonomous one day in your life. And the doors to that new world is education. And education was in French. So I never really felt that tension. I speak my maternal language even today, although I don't live in an environment where I can practice every day. I learn some other languages of my country. So French is just for me the language which introduced me to modernity. It's a language of my schooling. It's a language of my profession. And I have a deep attachment to the French language, especially since living in a non-French-speaking country. I feel that, emotional attachment, because living in the United States, French is a link for me to, of course, the Francophone world, but it's a link for me to Africa and to my past.
0: Well, I think that here at Stanford, we all have a debt to your father for having pushed you in the realm of education, giving you this sense of the value of an education, and having been somehow a catalyst for producing what is really a wonderful scholar and teacher and colleague of ours here at Stanford. Elisabeth, since time is limited, we're not going to talk about all the various traditions within the Francophone literary corpus. That would deal with African, you know, fiction and poetry and drama and essayist writing. It would be the Caribbean. It would be Switzerland. It would be Canada. It would be North Africa, the Maghreb tradition. It would also be Indochina, Lebanon itself, even in places like Turkey, where I was grew up. There's a Francophone little strain as well. So what we've decided is that we will try to focus on one of the great poets of the Caribbean, which is Aimé Césaire.
1: Great, yes.
0: And begin with the concept that you mentioned earlier about negritude. I believe he is the one who first coined that word.
1: Yes, that's correct.
0: And can you tell our listeners in a schematic way what did he mean by negritude, and why did he choose this rather provocative word for his concept of a new kind of black identity, or African Caribbean identity, as well as politics?
1: The word is indeed provocative, because in choosing the word negritude with nègre as the beginning of the word, Césaire wanted somehow to challenge the existing establishment, because in the words, in the mind of the colonizer, nègre had acquired a negative connotation. It was rather an expression of contempt, and it was considered as an insulting word. And what Césaire do is somehow subvert the signification or the meaning of the word and give it a new meaning, which is self-assertion, which is pride, racial pride, and by extension, pride in the culture to which nègre is related, that is Africa. Mm. Because Césaire, as a Caribbean subject, was submitted to the same policy of cultural assimilation as in the colonies. And as a transplanted subject also, he had been cut from the roots from Africa. And negritude came as a way of rediscovering African culture and acquiring or asserting racial pride and the valorization of the African past and its belonging to the race. So there is a racial component, but which also was meant to be more cultural, the culture of the black world. That's really what it is about.
0: Well, let's back up a minute and tell our listeners something about Aimé Césaire. He was born in 1913 on the island of Martinique.
1: Yes.
0: I think he was born in a small town on the northeast coast of Martinique. And his first language was Creole, but from it seems that his grandmother, Eugénie, taught him French, how to read and write French, already by the age of four. And he was a very gifted student and went to a lycée when the family moved to the Fort of France, which was the capital of Martinique. And there in the French lycée, he excelled and drew the attention of one of his French teachers, I think the name was Revert, who recommended him to the École Normale Supérieure in Paris. Yeah, the École Normale Supérieure is a highly elitist, top-notch educational institution, which is where he went and did his studies. Mm-hmm. And then he went on to have a very important political career in the local politics of Martinique. He was mayor of the town and the leader of a political party. But mostly we know him now as an extraordinary poet as well as essayist.
1: Yeah, that's what actually I'm interested in Césaire. I'm not so much interested in the political personality, but the writer. He's a great poet indeed, yes.
0: Yeah. At the same time, his career shows that to be a great poet and a very committed and efficacious politician are not mutually exclusive.
1: No, it was not. For Césaire and the trio, Césaire, Senghor, and Damas, they all met in Paris.
0: Yes, who is this trio? Can you identify them? We're talking about Césaire, and you mentioned Senghor and Damas.
1: Yes, actually, Césaire and Damas were together at the lycée in Martinique. And then they found themselves again together in Paris. And Césaire, before going to École Normale Supérieure, he attended one of those elite schools, high school, lycée, Louis le Grand. And that's where he met with Senghor. And now, Léopold Senghor from Senegal.
0: He was from Senegal, and
1: yes.
0: He also, we call them a triangle because all three are poets.
1: Yes, yes. So there were a group of them, the three of them, and they created a journal, young students, politicized, militant. They created a journal called L'Étudiant Noir. And in this
0: student.
1: Journal, Black Student, they were publishing creative writings. They were young people trying to write at that time. But also, L'Étudiant Noir was the site for discussions about black culture. Those Caribbean intellectuals didn't know anything about Africa. And meeting African people in Paris was a discovery for them. They discovered what was Africa and what was the richness of the African culture. And that's where progressively they became aware that it was necessary for them to reestablish the links with the origins and at the same time to assert the validity and the value of African culture. And that's where the negritude movement, started. Of course, they didn't say, let's create negritude. No, just through their discussions and meetings and creative work, they created the movement, which would be called the negritude.
0: When we turn to Césaire's poetry, it's quite a remarkable corpus. Let's speak first about his debt to his French precursors. For example, Rimbaud, Arthur Rimbaud, the late 19th century French poet, was extremely important, I think, for Césaire. the symbolists in general, L'Autre Amant, and then surrealism with André Breton, who actually kind of discovered him, I think, in Martinique early on. His poetry takes many of these elements of these traditions that we're talking about, but of course recasts them in a different framework and with maybe a different purpose. Do you would you like to speak about this debt to the French poetic tradition first before we talk about what he does to morph it into something else?
1: Yeah, we might say that Césaire is indebted to some French literary tradition. Of course, he was trained in the tradition of French literature from high school to École Normale Supérieure. So he knew very well those French writers. But what attracted him to the so-called poète maudit, Rimbaud, L'Autre Amant, and later the Surrealist, is the kind of revolt existing in those writers. I think that's where the link is. And when we can read in interviews done by Césaire, he acknowledges his debt or the influence he received from those French poets of the 19th century, Rimbaud, L'Autre Amant, and the 20th century Surrealist. He acknowledged the debt, but at the same time, he is very careful to draw the line. He's not a Surrealist. He doesn't want to be a Surrealist, but he says that there was in him the feeling of revolt and rebellion. And for him, Surrealism was not an end. A Surrealist has been a mean, and somehow Surrealism validated his poetic aspirations and his poetic stance, right, in terms of revolt, not only political revolt, but also artistic rebellion and innovations.
0: Yeah, that's certainly the case, where his poetry is, it's not conventionally surrealist, but it does exasperate, you know, the very limits of syntax and grammar, as well as, you know, imagery. And this revolt element is very important. He said that poetry must always remain insurrectional.
1: And yes, exactly.
0: Insurrectional in poetry means to do something at the linguistic level, not just to incorporate politics into the poem. I think that was one of the problems that he had with the Marxists, where although he was aligned with the the communist parties and that, he this demand for social realism was really antithetical to a kind of insurrectional poetry that really strove for certain kind of dream states and states of Dionysiac excess and dissolution of the fixed boundaries of form and of grammar and so forth. There, Rimbaud, in his famous Lettre du Voyant, where Rimbaud said, "I is another," and that to be a seer, the poet has to submit to a systematic deregulation of all the senses.
1: Deregulation of the senses. I think that's what we find, for example, in the Cahier d'un retour au pays natal. There is this kind of explosion of words and of images. There is a force or an energy coming from, you know, all the lines, all the words used by Césaire. There is certainly, and what was seductive to him in Surrealism is that we might say that Surrealism was a poetics of freedom in terms of forms and content. And it's that freedom precisely that Césaire implement in his poetry. There is no fixed forms distinctive or making a distinction. This is poetry, this is prose. There is no separation for him. Prose and poesy and poetry are come together and mingled with each other.
0: And I think this has to do with the relationship to Africa, the discovery of Africa as the mother country, and the desire to return to the womb, as you were saying earlier, because Césaire felt that poetry was a medium for a recovery of a primordial relationship to nature. in ways that would be anti-Western if the West is committed to values such as, you know, rationality, technology, the individualism, and Christianity. The other is to use poetry to take it into a kind of ecstatic dissolution by which a relationship to nature that is much more profound and primordial can be liberated. And therefore, the poetry is connected both to insurrection and to the idea of a liberation from
1: yes, exactly. And in this liberation of the world and the liberation of the feelings and the liberation of the emotions, he wants to go back to some kind of traditional African forms of art, in which there is a spontaneity, there is no control. By reason, for example, which is the major element of the European tradition. And he, in Cahiers d'un retour au pays natal, for example, there are some ironic passages in which he recuperates and revalorizes the so-called irrationality of the primitive, meaning Africa, to make of it his way of writing. And when he say, well, you know, 2 + 2 = 5, as an example.
0: 2 + 2 = 5.
1: Yes, exactly. It's a way of, you know, challenging that Western rationality.
0: Yeah. And in this challenge and insurrection, there are certain, let's say, call them tropes or poetic figures that recur in his poetry. And one has to do with the earth god or goddess, because also even the boundary between genders is also to be collapsed, so that he speaks of Omphalus as the earth god goddess, no, as a powerful sort of primitive African deity, no, and the trope of metamorphosis. So many of his poems involve the transformation of the human into the animal, or the human into the plant, or animals into minerals, and this primordial promiscuity of all living things, which come from the same sort of matrix, the same source, which is the you know, the vitality of nature as such. The poetry of metamorphosis as an attempt to give life to this originary, pre-differentiated power of nature is comes forth very strongly, I think, in his poems.
1: Yeah, I think one of the force or the strong point of Césaire poetry is that cosmic dimension in which he presents a unity of the universe. In the Western tradition, maybe there is this, at least the modern world, there is this separation between nature and culture, between the visible and the invisible. And Césaire refers to some kind of magic project in which there is no more separation and things could be changed and transformed. I can become a tree, I can become a snake, I can become a river. All those metamorphoses, as you say, are possible because the universe is one. Human,
0: vegetal,
1: animals all belongs and participate to the same project.
0: Yeah. And hence the importance that Nietzsche's first book, The Birth of Tragedy, where it's speaking about the Dionysian as Dionysus, the god who, when he arrives, the whole community gets into a kind of trance, and that there's a through the power of Dionysus, there is a dismemberment and a return to some kind of primordial, even chaos. I think chaos is a positive value.
1: Oh, yes, absolutely.
0: For Césaire, no?
1: Yes, absolutely.
0: Because only through a return to chaos can a new order, a more redeemed order, emerge. No?
1: Yeah, and you find in his poetry that chaos is expressed through a plethora of work, of words, and of images, as opposed to the Apollinean, which is measure, serenity, and so on.
0: Yeah. So we have metamorphosis in the plants. Even more than metamorphosis from human to animal, there's the role of plants is huge in his poems, where, and especially trees. He speaks about the tree as learning how to be a tree, that the West would never understand the wisdom of what it means to be a tree, and which is rooted in the earth on the one hand, and then it reaches out to the sky on the other, and this sort of

0: maybe to read some verses that you think would be most appropriate for this occasion.
1: Yes, maybe a short excerpt from Cahier d'un retour au pays natal. Of course, any poetry in French or in other languages coming from Africa or from the West, any poetry has that rhythmic and musical dimension. But in Césaire, what he wanted to do in that musicality, in the rhythm, is to go back to one of the characteristics of African literature, the oral literature. And music and rhythm is are somehow marked by the rhythm of the tam-tam.
0: The tam-tam, and yeah. And here, the percussive dances,
1: yes,
0: of the African
1: exactly.
0: dances. Yes.
1: Yeah, the percussive, the syncope, and all yes. those characteristics. So here is a short passage from... actually, it's from Les Armes Miraculeuses, one of his collection of verse.
0: And this is, we're reading Batouk, from Batouk?
1: From Batouk, yes. Page 148.
0: Yeah, good.
1: Quand le monde sera une mine à ciel découvert, quand le monde sera du haut de la passerelle, mon désir, ton désir, conjugué en un saut dans le vide respiré, à l'auvent de nos yeux déferlent, toutes les poussières de soleil peuplées de parachutes, d'incendies volontaires, d'oriflammes, de blé rouge. 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
0: Yeah, that's beautiful. I'll read a translation, but clearly in the translation, the essence of it is going to be lost, which is in those rhythms and in the assonances and alliterations, the whole poetic effects. But if you want to get a semantic sense of what this, what we just heard, here's how it would read in English. Once the world from the height of the upper bridge is my desire, your desire, conjugated in a leap into the inhaled void under the awning of our eyes unfurls, all the sun dust thronged with parachutes, with deliberate fires and oriflammes of red wheat, Batouké of rotted eyes, Batouké of molasses eyes, Batouké of a doleful sea encrusted with islands. The Congo is a leap of sun raising at the end of a thread, a pale of bloody cities, a tuft of citronella in the wretched open night, Batouké. Once the world is a tower of silence, when we are prey and vulture, all the reins of parrots, all the resignations of chinchillas, Batouké of broken trumpets, of an oily eyelid of virulent plovers, Batouké of rain killed, spilt finely by reddened ears, purulence and vigilance. Having raped to the point of transparency the narrow sex of the dusk, the tall negro of the morning, to the depths of the cracked stone sea, takes on the hunger fruit of knotted cities, Batouké. If you were in a classroom, Elisabeth, what would you draw attention to first and foremost in these verses?
1: Well, first, the lexicon.
0: Yeah.
1: Césaire has a very complicated lexic because he uses all kinds of words, regular, normative French words, but he creates also his own words, which sound French in spelling and in structure. He uses also French words, but in an archaic sense, in a meaning which is not really used anymore today. So that contributes to the difficulty of his poem, of his poetry. Mm-hmm. So I will first of all try to explain the vocabulary.
0: Yeah.
1: And then second thing, the rhythm he wants to give

0: to the poetry, because he wants to have in echo those traditional instruments like the tam-tam, sometimes the xylophone. So I will insist on the rhythm in terms of successions of different rhythms and melody, the staccato of the poem, and the repetition as a major trend, because it refers to the orality, the oral literature, in which, of course, repetition is a major trend, because repetition was used in African oral tradition, but also look at the medieval chanson de geste. Sure. Repetition was some kind of a mnemotechnic device which allowed the conteur, the storyteller, to remind himself what he has to say. So I guess I will start by that in terms of the forms, and then in terms of content, the cultural elements the poet wants to put in front of the reader, which is, of course, the African tradition. It is history, it is mythology, it is nature, all mm-hmm. things we can talk about.
1: Why don't we read it? So it's the poetry speaks so much for itself that maybe we can just read a little bit more from either more from Batuker or another poem.
0: Let's maybe from Corps Perdu.
1: Yes, good.
0: A short passage, which show the relevance of onomatopoeia mm-hmm. in the previous poem, Batuke, BTP, which is short letters and reminding the syncope of the tam-tam. In Corps Perdu, let's just read the first verse. Moi qui Krakatoa, moi qui tout mieux que Mousson, moi qui poitrine ouverte, moi qui laïlape, moi qui belle mieux que cloaque, moi qui hors de gamme, moi qui zambèse ou frénétique ou rombe ou cannibale, je voudrais être de plus en plus humble et plus bas, toujours plus grave, sans vertige ni vestige, jusqu'à me perdre, tomber dans la vivante semoule d'une terre bien ouverte.
1: Aïhu Krakatoa, I who everything, better than a monsoon, I who open chest, I who lay laps, I who bleat, better than a cloaca, I who outside the musical scale, I who zambizi, or frantic, or rhombos, or cannibal, I would like to be more and more humble and more lowly, always more serious, without vertigo or vestige. Here, he's taking nouns and turning them into verbs and vice versa, no?
0: Yes, exactly. That's one of his
1: trends. I who Zambezi.
0: Yes, yes. You know, using the river Zambeze,
1: yes,
0: and creating a verb, to Zambeze. What does it mean, to Zambeze? But it has a meaning. You feel the meaning. It's not possible to spell it out, but you feel the meaning of it.
1: Yeah, it's like saying, I who Mississippi's.
0: Exactly.
1: Something like that, yeah. Krakatoa, that's another word, just moi qui Krakatoa, the percussive intensity of just that opening verse is something that, well, you might find it in Rimbaud here or there, but we have to remember Rimbaud went to Africa,
0: yes,
1: of course, after he did,
0: mm-hmm.
1: but it's it seems to be very distinctive of this attempt of his to, even though he's writing this poetry in the French language, to Africanize and naturalize it in a way that I think is quite new in the history of French poetry.
0: Yes, at the beginning of the talk, you mentioned how people use words. Words of a language belong to everyone. Those words have been used centuries and years before us. But what the poet Césaire and other poets, of course, do is exactly to appropriate themselves, yeah, those words. Yeah. And he used the French language with some kind of different project, and the French language becomes his language,
1: exactly,
0: also.
1: And I would say further, I spoke about the way in which language and words relate us to the previous speakers, you know, the dead and so forth. And one could say that he is forcibly introducing into French his own ancestors, African by nature, and therefore forcing French to make room for a whole new host of the ancestral dead that come from the African continent by precisely, as you say, appropriating the language and making it his own.
0: Yeah, that's the project of Francophone literature, the so-called Francophone literature.
1: And one could say that he does very much the same thing when it comes to things like Greek myth, where there is a recurring figures in his poetry. At times, you know, he'll speak of himself like Hercules or Prometheus, the one who stole the fire from the gods and gave it to men, and who was punished by the gods for that theft by being tied, chained to a rock where a vulture is eating his liver for all eternity. And Prometheus, of course, is appropriated by Césaire very much as the figure of the colonized people who in their... But do you want to speak a bit about Prometheus? I have my own ideas, but I want to hear
0: Well,
1: yours.
0: The way I understand his use of Prometheus is it goes in both a positive and negative sense. You mentioned how Prometheus was punished by the god. But I think in Césaire poetry, Prometheus becomes mostly a positive figure. He's the image of the poet who goes and steal the language of the master and bring it to his people. So he's the héros civilisateur to some extent. And thanks to him, his people will open up their eyes. They will reach some kind of awareness, which precisely will help them to liberate themselves and enter the voice or the road of freedom.
1: Yeah. And also this ambiguity you're referring to with Prometheus, who is both punished, but also he's the hero giver of fire, which is the beginning of domestication for human beings and human society. And the idea that if it's related to Africa, that it's a reminder that all of human culture and society comes from the womb of Africa, that the domestication of fire, you know, language, rituals, families, religion, all these things have an African origin. And in that sense, it's Africa is the Prometheus that brought humanity out of its, out of its womb and into its culture, its cultural modes of being. And yet Africa was, 18th, 19th century, enslaved and chained the way Prometheus was. For this enormous gift that it gave.
0: Yeah, I'm glad that you mentioned that, because it's something which really, except in the milieu of a scientist, it's something which is not really known or which has been forgotten, that Africa is the berceau of the humanity,
1: the cradle of humanity.
0: The cradle of humanity, and the same way, the contribution of Africa in the domain of art, when we think about the French artist of l'École de Paris, or when we think about jazz, African contribution in those domains is barely mentioned, and you bring that, so it's a good point.
1: And if I think of what American culture would be, you know, without the African-American element in it, it would be one of the most impoverished things compared to what has been given to us, through the African-American. Just, as you mentioned, jazz and blues is just, the beginning. Elisabeth, we only have a few minutes left. We're talking about the way Cezette appropriates the oppressor's language and also the myths and so forth. There's another very interesting trope that I think falls under this rubric of appropriation, and that is cannibalism. Because the first Western ethnologists who go and then you talk about the cannibals in Africa, Cezette takes the idea of cannibalism and appropriates it for himself, and often insists on himself as a cannibal. Suzanne Césaire, whom I believe was his wife and wrote for Tropique, speaking about Martinican poetry, said that Martinican poetry is cannibalistic or it's nothing at all. How do you see Césaire's appropriation of cannibalism? What does he do with this concept?
0: The same way the word nègre was reappropriated and reinvented as a positive word, He does the same with cannibalism. And I see cannibalism, very often I put cannibalism in relation with carnival. Carnival is is an exutoire. It's a place...
1: Can you explain? An exutoire.
0: Exutoire, meaning that things which were inside come outside. The repressed because of the rules of society, you know.
1: So all of you out there, just remember that word, exutoire.
0: Exutoire, yes. While cannibalism is is taking inside, cannibalism is ingestion, it's incorporation. And in incorporating what? The foreign culture, yes. The French language. In the act of cannibalism, when we refer, for example, to ritual cannibalism in the so-called primitive society, what is the goal? It's not an expression of barbarism. There is a symbolic meaning in the cannibalism, which is precisely to incorporate in oneself what comes from the other, and recreate and revigorate oneself with the ingestion of that outside strange body. And in terms of poetry, yes, there is some kind of cannibalism because they use the French language. But they use the French language in their own way. They put in the French language contents, forms that are stranger to the French language and the French culture itself. So for me, cannibalism, the way it's used here, it's some kind of affirmation of a new self, which is not the assimilated one, which is not the colonized one, but a recreated new being. And thanks to that indigestion, what is indigested by the poet or by the subject becomes arme miraculeuse, which is one of the titles used by Césaire, precisely talking of poetry and the use of French language.
1: Exactly, the miraculous arms and this reverse assimilation. It's not now the Césaire to be assimilated, but it's him being the assimilator. And again, going back to this Dionysian way in which cannibalism dissolves boundaries between I and the other, the human and the animal and the vegetable. Once you start taking in and assimilating, digesting all these things, you have complete new reconfigurations of identity. Elisabeth, we're going to continue this discussion at a future date, I hope. Thank you very much for this discussion. I want to remind our listeners that Professor Elisabeth Boyi is professor of French literature here at Stanford, and you want to find out what she's teaching, those of you who are among the students in our audience, and take a class. I also want to remind our listeners that we have a web page for this program entitled Opinions that you can access by going to the homepage of the French and Italian Department. And there you can also listen to previous shows that have been archived. My name is Robert Harrison, and we're going to be seeing you next week at the same time.
0: Thank you, Robert.
1: Thank you, Elisabeth.
0: Bye.

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1: KZSU FM Stanford, welcome to another edition of Hearsay Culture. My name is Dave Levine. I'm a professor at Elon University School of Law, as well as an affiliate scholar at the Center for Internet Society at Stanford Law School. Today, on Christmas Eve 2021, I am very excited to have on one of the internet's true, and people use this phrase too often, founder, not quite a founder, but almost pretty much kind of one, at least the modern internet, executive founder of Wellville and startup and a variety of other areas, internet innovator, Esther Dyson. People who know the technology world, know the business world, know the ideas around innovation, have certainly heard of and know Esther Dyson well. For those of you that don't know, Esther has been involved in a variety of technology-related ventures over the past 20-plus years, ranging from issues involving healthcare to aerospace. Currently, she's the executive director of Wellville, which we're going to discuss on this interview. The executive founder, excuse me. Yep, yeah, thank you. The executive founder, apologies, of Wellville, but also someone who is a keen observer of what technology can do, what it cannot do, and how we might use it. We are fortunate to have someone with this kind of insight and experience here on the show today, and she is joining us via Zoom. I'm sparing all of the plaudits and introductory material at this point, Esther, because I do want to talk immediately, although I will say fascinatingly, and I'd really be remiss to not talk about this, you were at one point in training for the Russian cosmonaut program, which we will talk about a little bit as well. But let's start right there. Esther, thank you for joining us today on the show.
2: I'm glad to be here.
1: So I butchered just a little bit the introduction, and now I'm going to give you the opportunity immediately to make sure that we're clear. Your current, among many projects you've been involved in, is Wellville, and you are the executive founder. Tell us a little bit about what that is.
2: Okay, so Wellville is a 10-year nonprofit project working with five communities around the U.S. to help them be places that think longer term and across more, you know, they think about shared interest rather than me. And it began sort of as a health project, but we quickly realized that the way to create health is to bring children up in an atmosphere where they feel secure and loved and they eat right and they get good education and so forth. So we're kind of going back to the source. This started in 2013 when I thought we need not a healthcare XPRIZE, but a health XPRIZE. And that's what it grew out of. It's a 10-year project. We don't hand out money and bribe people to do stuff. We don't give them fish or even teach them to fish. Basically, we coach them to build their own fishing schools. And it ends in 2024. And then, you know, kind of like parents, you got to let go. We love these places. We will keep visiting, but our next mission will be to scale this thing, not by finding more communities, but by helping other communities to copy what our communities did. And I've learned so much doing this. I learned a ton in the beginning of the internet when my favorite title would really be court jester, because I hung around the court. I knew all the courtiers, but I didn't owe anybody any loyalty, and I could speak the truth, even though I could also keep secrets.
1: There is a certain degree of speaking truth to power that has been the founding power, perhaps, of the internet, and it has definitely seemed to have been mitigated in recent years, and we'll come to it because I do want to dig in on some of those insights I mentioned. Wellville, to state the obvious, right? It is timed, interestingly, in light of what the world's been dealing with COVID. But the project, as I understand it, certainly predates that. How does it tie into, though, the massive changes that are happening right now? Just let's start with health generally.
2: Well, a lot of interesting things. So first of all, COVID made clear what we were already trying to address, which was the huge disparities, the increasingly bad health of more and more Americans, especially ones who are not rich and well off and living in New York or Silicon Valley. In an interesting way, it also, you know, we were expecting to try and get nice steady rises or reductions in numbers, like number of people with diabetes and, you know, incidences of crime and mental health issues and children graduating from high school and all this stuff. And we are hoping for that, but it's kind of, it's a giant reset button. And I don't know if you know about the haircut problem. You probably don't.
1: I don't. Help us.
2: Yeah, it's better known to, how shall we say, women of the past. But if you tell someone, oh my gosh, your hair's so great, I love your haircut, their immediate reaction is not, oh, how nice. It's, oh my God, I must have looked really awful before.
1: Right. Yeah.
2: And that reaction is part of why people resist change, because they have to acknowledge that what they did wasn't good enough. They have to acknowledge this. I mean, this is so much of the, I mean, racism is a huge and deep problem, but the this unwillingness to admit, to apologize, even to acknowledge that you need to fix stuff because you don't want to take responsibility. COVID kind of throws that out the window. You know, it's like, we don't need to bring things back to where they were. We actually can improve them if we have the smarts and the willingness to do that. But it really helps, because people, you know, when your building burns down, you can just rebuild it better. And that, I love the way, you know, build back better is a great slogan. And it's happening in our communities too. People who came together to fight with COVID are now coming together to provide childcare, to bring meals to kids who can't go to school and were relying on the daily lunch at school for a lot of their nutrition. So it's brought huge devastation, and it's been a tragedy for so many people, and it's a huge blow to mental health. But at the same time, some of this disruption is really positive.
1: You know, as you describe Wellville, and I did, you know, some reading on it in preparation for an interview, you know, it has a utopian aspect to it almost, right? And you know, almost like, you know, and I don't want to get too in the weeds for those that don't read this literature, but, you know, Lewis Mumford and others that wrote about, you know, and they're talking about 100 years ago, right, that wrote about what the modern city could look like. Mm-hmm. And we haven't seen that develop, but I'm sensing, based upon your reactions here, that it's not quite a utopian vision that you're going for. So go ahead. Yeah.
2: Yeah, it's not, you know, we're not waltzing in, a nice white lady is here from New York to tell you guys how to live. It's much closer to, we want to help you become the community you want to be. Mm-hmm. There's a wonderful book by Alison Gopnik, who happens to be married to Alvy Ray Smith, called The Gardener and the Carpenter, about raising children. And it basically says, never imagine you can construct the perfect child. You just need to be a gardener and let the child be a nasturtium or a rose or a dandelion. And in the same way, we're not trying to create model communities. We're trying to let the communities become their own best versions, with kids, again, who grow up feeling secure, eating healthy food, parents who love them ideally, and, you know, just with a social fabric around them that will not turn them all into Bill Gates or even Ruth Bader Ginsburg, but will let them be their own people, but the best versions of themselves and happy. And that, you know, we're not going to create miracles, but we're seeing good things happen. We're seeing people starting to collaborate more, and to be, the less stressed and needy you are, the more you're able to reach out and help others and collaborate and communicate and think long term.
1: Can you give, you were starting to allude to it, can you give us an example of what, at least in the iterations you've gone through so far, and a concrete example of that kind of success? And part of it, part of the reason I ask is the cynic, right, would say, come on, right? In this world, people are out for themselves, right? And how do you create, right, a model that encourages people to work together when it seems like it's all about me, me, me these days? So yeah, how, so are there some examples that you could refer to? And feel free to respond to that admittedly cynical, right, response.
2: Yeah, it's not the structure as much as it is the culture. And I mean, again, we were just talking earlier, you know, if you have a couple of good meetings, you feel good.
1: Yeah.
2: And then you're more likely to talk to somebody else and say, hey, I just got a grant. We need somebody to work with on this. We're in the case of the community I work with most closely is Muskegon County on the western edge of Michigan. And the Muskegon YMCA got a grant from the CDC to do diabetes prevention programs. And at one point I asked them, well, so what could you do if you had more money? And they said, oh, we'd hire a few more counselors. I said, what could you do if you had enough money? And suddenly the answer was, oh, yeah. And they're now doing online diabetes prevention programs all around the state of Michigan. They're collaborating with the Goodwill in Muskegon on offering childcare. And the more you have, the less tightly you cling to it. If you don't have very much, yeah, I like to talk about addiction, which is the epitome of short-term me-centered thinking. And it's like, not I want this pleasure, but I need this relief. I got to have that thing, whether it's a drug or a Facebook like. And community organizations, ironically, are addicted as well to short-term grants. So, you know, we got this grant for half a year for somebody to teach high school senior science, and then that grant expires, so you got to go find another grant. And you never think, well, what is it we want to do for our community? You're just chasing grants. And businesses, of course, are chasing money. But even worse is how venture capitalists are chasing exits. They're not even trying to build businesses. They're trying to create things to be sold. And that's ultimately destructive of the economy, because you want sustainable businesses that make profits, as opposed to something like Uber, which basically subsidizes a lot of rich people to take rideshare cars and then sell it to somebody else for even more money. But you don't really need to pay the people who work there a living wage or ensure their safety.
1: We're chatting with Esther Dyson on KZSU-FM Stanford and Hearsay Culture. So Esther, I'm going to follow your lead on this and press you a little bit based upon your extensive background in investing in startup companies and, of course, being there in many of the foundings. We're recording literally on Christmas Eve 2021, right? Where, right, I have just come back from a famous amusement park. I'll leave it at that, where lots of people were walking around, and I can name it, Disney, shockingly, where lots of people were walking around without, right, masks on, right, both outdoors, which we could debate, and indoors, where Disney did its level best, and I give them credit for trying to get people to wear masks. In an environment where, right, in an environment where we have a basic challenge, right, of understanding and agreeing to basic facts, right, or basic rules of evidence, how do you encourage people, right, to act in a collective self-interest rather than their own?
2: First, you don't politicize it.
1: Mm-hmm.
2: And you make them think long-term. You make them think about their children and their grandchildren. I happen to think death is a reasonable thing to have happen, and I don't want to take it all with me. I want to pass along my mission. And, you know, we're not going to fix everything with Wellville, but we will have given some other people a head start and an example. So, but I mean, more practically, how do you do this? Yeah. People are human beings. They need to think about their kids. They need to Hey, one thing I discovered in Muskegon, I've learned so much how important the school system is to that social fabric, because the school system is where people are thinking about their kids. They come with their kids, they see other parents, they watch their kids compete and learn at school and, you know, with luck do well and learn things. But the schools are far more important. I do remember reading about two VCs who met each other at Lost Something, the horse riding stable up in Woodside.
1: Okay.
2: And that, you know, I mean, whether your kid's on a polo pony and you're incredibly privileged, or your kid is in an after school football thing with another kid, you feel part of the community, you come together for the schools. And we are working with the community leaders. We're not out in the streets talking to people about nutrition or about children or anything else. I mean, that's, the community needs to do that with itself. Wellville is not trying to get known in Muskegon. We want the YMCA to be known, or the Goodwill, whatever. You get leaders to do that, other leaders follow them. You get people to focus their meetings on being accountable. And so what are we going to finish at this meeting? What's the next meeting going to be about? As opposed to, there's a lot of philanthropy theater, just as there's all these other kinds of theater. And we're, because we don't want anybody's job, and because we don't give them money, we have to ask them questions that are pointed, but we can't make them do stuff. We need to persuade them by asking good questions and making them think. And that's really what we do, because again, we don't have contracts. We want to be nice to people because we're nice people and we want them to listen to us, but nobody's bullshitting in either direction. They aren't trying to tell us how great they are so that we'll fund them.
1: And of course, as you point out, because there isn't a direct profit incentive, right, baked into what you're doing, it sounds like you have the flexibility, right, I'll put it pedantically, to allow them to make mistakes or make decisions that you wouldn't necessarily make if you were deciding on your own. Is that fair?
2: Sure. I mean, if I think something's a mistake, I'll say so politely and explain why, and maybe I'll be persuasive or maybe I won't. Mm-hmm. And footnote, because I would certainly ask this, so what is the business model?
1: Yes. Well, that was going to be my question as we turn towards, right, some of the business models are out there. Go ahead, yeah.
2: It's basically, I got really lucky in the stock market and initially thought this would be 5 years. And as you know, the stock market kept going up. So I felt comfortable both in terms of my time, the whole team, and the money to commit for 10 years. And what that means is, take COVID. We're flexible. We don't need to go back to the Rockefeller Foundation or MacArthur or anybody else to ask if we can change the terms of our grant or do something differently. And we're much more focused on overall social fabric and equity than health, which is where we started, partly because health just seemed easier to raise money for. Once I realized we weren't going to raise money, it was very freeing.
1: We're chatting with Esther Dyson here on KZSU-FM Stanford and Hearsay Culture. It would be interview malpractice, Esther, to not ask you about some of these business models in light of what we've seen over the last 2 years. So let's turn right towards them, right? There's been a new crop of innovation efforts that have appeared over the last 2 years during the pandemic lockdown. I'm curious if you've identified at this point any particular elements or anything you found interesting about the innovation that's occurring right now, as opposed to the innovation that occurred prior to the pandemic's, you know, beginning.
2: Yeah, I mean, there's business models, which are things like the creator economy and, you know, buying equity in people. And Sam Lesson at The Information does a wonderful job of writing about that. Then there's new kinds of services like Zoom and Peloton. The remote services had this huge upswing and boom, and now some of that's coming down. You got Clubhouse, which looked unassailable, and now suddenly, I mean, again, this week is different from 2 weeks ago, but you know, ultimately people would rather spend their evenings often face to face with people they love or people they think they might love or people they want to drink with or, you know, people whose money they're trying to get because they're taking clients out to dinner. And suddenly Clubhouse no longer has quite that shininess it used to have. Then there's the whole Web3 economy, which is really interesting. But at the same time, you know, I don't think these venture capitalists are putting money into it because they think it's genuinely decentralized. You know, whatever it is, somewhere they see this little, how shall we say, filter nozzle gate or something where the money goes through and they get their share of it. So it's decentralization is great. A lot of people forget the importance of governance and, you know, no, not everybody is good. You need fraud prevention. You need dispute resolution. You need rules of the road, and you need to go after people who are dishonest or creepy or racist or damaging. And I like the idea of a decentralized economy. I like the idea of the government doing most of its stuff. One of the big issues, one of the big things I like in economics is pricing in externalities. So for example, you price in the externalities of cigarettes by taxing them heavily. And I'd love to do that with sugar. And I'd like to price in the benefits of childcare by subsidizing it and by paying childcare workers more in a very decentralized way. But the money still flows through some kind of process that allocates it.
1: Let's unpack it a little bit, particularly for those that aren't as familiar. So Web3, right, is generally described as the 3D internet, right? If the Web 2.0 world is two-dimensional, this is now three-dimensional, where and Mark Zuckerberg of Facebook has talked about Web3 being everywhere. So you have an immersive environment, yeah, that is at your disposal, where if you don't feel like looking out your window when you're doing your work, you can enter Web3 using some kind of device, and you can see a world of pixies and unicorns. We don't have this world, right, at this point, although as an aside, it sounds a bit like, to some degree, like what Second Life and some of the immersive communities of 20 years ago and 15 years ago put together. But with that general definition of Web3, right, you said you found it interesting. I want to ask you a little bit more about it, because this is definitely the new rage, it seems, amongst a group of individuals and innovators and, let's be clear, large companies that are claiming that everything you and I are doing right now, Esther, is now Web 2.0. And Web3 is where it is. What's your reaction to all of that?
2: Monstrous skepticism. It's not that I don't understand the point, but I mean, two things. One, just as they said with Facebook, if you're not paying for something, maybe you're the product. Mm-hmm. And you know, these guys are doing it because they want to make huge amounts of money. Let's get real. The creative people wanted to be creative, but the people putting all this money in see some hope of making a lot of money and taking it out. And, you know, it's, again, I like, so one of my favorite quotes, which I'm not quoting exactly, is Zephyr Teachout, who said profit in business is like sex in a marriage. It's useful. It's part of the whole sustainability of the enterprise. But more sex in a marriage and more profit in a business do not necessarily make it better. And again, these people are addicted to profits and to exponential growth. And that ends badly. I mean, it's Facebook, it may not be ending, well, it's ended for Facebook, it's starting for Meta. Mm-hmm. It may not end badly, but things have got to change substantially and people are beginning to realize that.
1: You know, Esther, you and, you know, you, as I mentioned in the introduction, and you know, is well known. I mean, you invested in social media entities at the beginning and you've been involved. And I'm curious, you know, looking back on social media, do you have any regrets or anything you might have done differently in light of that involvement? I mean, for where we are now, is that kind of the easy, right, you know, Monday morning quarterbacking, right, and looking back and saying, well, yeah, now we know.
2: I mean, I'm not trying to absolve myself of responsibility, mm-hmm. but I was not on the board of Facebook. I did not give Mark Zuckerberg the absolute control he has. Mm-hmm. I kept trying to invest. I did invest in a company called Boxby, and their business model is one I love. It fundamentally, it is no longer, but the basic idea is sender pays for email, recipient charges, and that eliminates spam if you actually made it the standard. Because, you know, I could charge people different rates if I wanted. I could charge the same amount. I could charge them $10 if they're sending me a business plan, and, you know, 3 cents if it was coming from India. I could, but whatever it is, the cost of figuring out what I want is borne by the sender rather than by me. And it would make people much more careful about how much junk they send out. It would make them pay more attention to whom they were sending it to. So I was aware of some of this. I didn't think it would end quite so badly. I wrote a book and I thought that people would be much more conscious of and sensible about, you know, call it privacy, call it use of their data, call it simply, how do I manipulate myself instead of letting all these advertisers manipulate me? And they, again, they got addicted to short-term pleasure and satisfaction and clicked, you know, every ULA, end user license agreement. You know, they never read them. Mm-hmm. And I spent a lot of time, especially with 23andMe, thinking about consent and informed consent. How do you make sure someone is actually informed? Not that they checked your box, but that they actually understand what's going on. And yeah, so that's...
1: That's such a huge issue. I'm going to interrupt you right there and just say, and what if any insights were you able to derive? Because clearly one of the huge problems on the internet is not only that people don't read, right, but that they aren't even really informed, even if they do read. Did you come up with any solutions to that issue, or at least ways to think about it?
2: Yeah. I mean, one is, this stuff should be taught in school along with health, not with... I'm doing a really interesting project also in Muskegon with a bunch of teenagers. They're going to be using Oura rings and learning about their own health with... The idea is not to teach them how to use an Oura ring, though that's part of it, but the Oura ring is a method of education that makes them understand, oh, when I stay up too late, I don't sleep so well the next day, and then I do poorly in school. And to understand how that works and how it's affected by the food, by, you know, did their parents have an argument? Did their best friend do something mean? You know, whatever. And the goal of it is not, oh, we want you to sleep better and lose weight, or, you know, whatever, though that would be great. But it's to give them a sense of agency that they know how. And it's up to them, not, you know, well, the teacher wants me to do this, so I'll do it, but more like, hey, I know what's going on. And I know we also want them to understand the metabolism of the food system, which runs on money. They run on sugar and then on other nutrients, but the food system runs on money, and it's trying to get them to eat bad food because it's more profitable. So education about what's really going on in the world would really be helpful. Then the other is, I mean, in terms of informed consent, I want to do one. This gets really important in healthcare in particular. I mean, I think much as I'm concerned about privacy, I'm much more concerned about law enforcement's use or misuse of data than I am even about, you know. I mean, if somebody sells me something and it's bad for me, I'm concerned, but there's more invidious things going on. In healthcare, same thing. You should really understand what this means. And so rather than giving you 10 pages of small type to read, give them a quiz. Okay, so who can see your health data? Your doctor, anybody in this hospital, anybody in any hospital that needs to treat you, your ex-husband, your teacher, and get them to really understand what is this that's happening so they can make an informed choice.
1: We're chatting with Esther Dyson on KZSU-FM Stanford and Hearsay Culture. Those of you that listen to Hearsay Culture regularly know that this is a non-commercial, non-profit radio station at KZSU that requires donations from listeners like you to continue its diverse programming. Please, and I'm not asking you directly for a donation, Esther, although you're welcome to make a donation to KZSU as well, where you can go to our website or you can email our underwriting department at underwriting@kzsu.stanford.edu. So let's come right back here to the example you just used, Esther. Go ahead. I'm sorry.
2: I have to say, it's a pleasure to hear you be clear about your business model.
1: Yes.
2: Yes. Go right ahead.
1: Yeah, no, right. And you know, and look, I mean, you know, as listeners know, and I'm not going to get into it here, right? Hearsay Culture is relaunching, right, in 2022 with a new, broader platform, and all of these business model issues are front and center in terms of how we think about monetization, right, in ways that have integrity and ethics, right, and don't create the externalities and direct harms that have resulted from other technologies that I too, right. I personally had a very utopian view of, I used that word earlier, 15 years ago, that the truth will out. And as long as we have that information, right, people will be able to figure things out. And of course, we know things have been different. But I want to come back for a moment, that's putting it mildly, to your example of using of the Aura Ring. You wrote a piece earlier this year, again, we're recording December 24th, 2021, in NeoLife about your experience using health wearables during COVID. And I understand from that article that you're an Aura fan of the ring, and I've actually tried it myself, although I'm wearing a different brand. But you pose some fundamental questions in that article as more general thought questions that I actually like to ask you about in light of all the work you've been doing. Sure. Using Meta in the sense that was previously used until Facebook bought it. I'm now going to use a really kind of a Meta interview style by asking you your own questions. I'm curious what your answers are. You said, right, what, you know, practical lessons can a person glean from what they know about their own health, right? And for those that aren't familiar with wearables, right, it can trace everything from your steps to your heart rate to how much you move during sleep. And of course, the more advanced ones have even more. So what do you glean, right, that's practical, right, from knowing this intimate information about your own body?
2: It depends, because usually you didn't know all that much and you didn't realize, OMG, I really do not do as well in school the days after I stay up late. Or in my particular case, I don't eat after 4 p.m. usually. It's been much easier to do that during COVID when nobody wants to go out to dinner. Right. Because you do sleep better. And in my case, I had cancer of the esophagus, and it's better for that as well. You learn things about your mood. You get reminded. So this, or I mean, imagine you had like a ring from your grandmother that you loved, and she always told you, "Davey, I want you to sleep well," or "Davey, you know, when you're in a bad mood, count to 10, or I mean, whatever it was. And in a way, the Oura Ring, which has nothing to do with its data, is kind of like a talisman to me that says, it's okay to leave dinner before dessert. Your sleep is important, and this is sort of a physical manifestation of it. So, I mean, that has very little to do with the data. The data, you learn stuff. This also has nothing to do with real data, but is a true, and it's so funny, it's not even embarrassing, but this is 30 years ago or something. I was in this office building, and the bathroom door was really heavy, so you sort of had to bang your hip against it to open it, and then you would just push it. And I'd been there 3 or 4 months, and my right leg was sort of starting to ache. And why is my leg aching? And one day I was opening the bathroom, wondering about this, and I realized, oh my gosh, I've been banging my hip against this door for 3 months now. And you do these things that you don't notice because their impact is long term, it's not short term. I also wear a continuous glucose monitor, which is sort of more useful in this context to watch your sugar. And the truth is, my sugar goes up and down according to stress as well as according to food. So it's kind of a useful reminder. Don't stress out so much, you know. Take a deep breath. So that's very practical. Mm-hmm. It's also, I mean, I just find it fascinating how all these things are interconnected. They really, no one of them tells the whole story. And the whole story is not a single story.
1: Can it be, though, because you also posed this question, which I'm going to paraphrase. I mean, you asked in the article, does such self-awareness help or merely distract you from more important matters? And I'll ask you that, but I'll also ask about another quality of our modern technologically connected culture, which is TMI, right? Too much information, right? I used another brand that I won't mention, and it was too much. I'm not a professional athlete. I don't need to know all of this. And it started becoming gathering data for data's sake. So is there a maximum, in your view, of self-awareness before it comes either detrimental or distracting?
2: Yeah, I mean, there's definitely, and again, it more depends on the person. You know, if you get like too wound up in it, you know, I mean, eating disorders is a big thing right now. I mean, right now but it's becoming increasingly visible. And so, I mean, there's a point at which, no, you shouldn't try to control everything. Relax. People can get obsessed with anything, whether it's their grades or their weight or their sugar. You know, you should know what's going on, and then you should kind of put it in context. Mm-hmm. You know, like, hey, it's the holidays. It's more important to eat with my grandma than it is to follow these rules. I mean, at some point you're going to be dead. So your job is not to be perfect, until you're dead.
1: Right.
2: Your job is to live your life effectively and, you know, stay.

0: it's, oh, you know, after lunch, I get this feeling of hunger and that's when I eat too many cookies. Or, you know, when I work out too late, I can't go to sleep. And sort of seeing those patterns, being self-aware with that, you know, like I look at this stuff because I find it interesting intellectually, but I don't, you know, I mean, partly it's not always accurate. There, right. There is no such thing as accurate.
1: Right. And it does lead. Oh, sorry. Go ahead. Yeah. Esther, yeah. No.
0: I mean, the numbers vary according to a lot of different things, and what Aura defines as REM sleep is not the same as what Neuroverse defines as REM sleep,
1: right,
0: even though,
1: right,
0: you know, there's some semi-scientific measure of what it is. It's in the context of my body and my resting heart rate, and yeah, you know, it's, do I feel good? And that's the most important metric.
1: Well, and we're chatting with Esther Dyson here on KZSU-FM Stanford and Hearsay Culture. It seems in all of the data we get, right, that last question, do I feel good, is often lost in the discussion as we collect and we parse and we define and we compartmentalize. And I do want to ask you one kind of question in that space before kind of take a step back for some bigger lessons that we might take from all of this. And it's this the challenge of businesses operating as you have studied and written in and worked in for years, right, in political and social environments that are challenging. And I want to give you a specific example coming up as it did yesterday, December 23rd, involving Intel, right? The chip maker that was reported to have, quote, apologized to the Chinese government after advising its suppliers to avoid Xinjiang because of the human rights violations that are existing in this Chinese province. How do companies navigate these complex markets, putting aside the second question, which is whether Intel should even apologize for taking what is a moral position, right, against civil rights violations where folks would say that's just a decent thing to do. But putting that moral question aside for a moment, how do companies operate in this global environment where they're doing business simultaneously in the United States, so let's just make it simple, and China?
0: Well, you can't put the moral question aside.
1: Yeah.
0: I'm sorry.
1: Fair enough. Then please. Yeah.
0: No, I mean, this is, how shall I say? I tried to get into, I've been to China quite a few times. Then I wrote an article when Google first went into China thinking we can help bring transparency. And after a while, they discovered they couldn't and they left. And I said that they had made, I thought, the right decision both times. It was a good decision to try, and then when they failed, a good decision to leave. I also was on the board of the Sunlight Foundation, and I was an investor in a company called Anchor Free that made tools to basically get around firewalls. And for whatever reason, I'm probably the combination of all three, they would not let me in. You know, it's, how do I say, it is more difficult, obviously, you're Intel and you've been working there for many years, but how shall I say, I probably would never have become CEO of Intel for a whole bunch of reasons. Mm-hmm. But I just think that was not, you know, I mean, in the US it's racism against black people. In China it's racism and worse against the Uyghurs and a lot of other people, and those are wrong. And, you know, we're not responsible for fixing all of them, which is a much more, I mean, each of us is responsible for our part, but we are responsible for not apologizing for telling the truth and supporting what is right.
1: So if Intel shouldn't have apologized, right, then it raises the more fundamental question, which you have alluded to, which is whether we as a society are going too easy on for-profit corporations, right? We are taught in law schools, right? Lawyers are taught in law schools generally, that corporations have one responsibility, and it's to their shareholders, right?
0: Yeah, and it ain't

0: Go ahead. You take it from there. Yep.
1: Yeah. I mean, this was Milton Friedman, and it's not exactly enshrined in law anywhere. You can have a contract that says, and the law says you have a responsibility to treat your employees fairly and decently and so forth and so on. And you do have an obligation you have an obligation to investors, but it is not to maximize profits. Again, it's this short-term thinking. You need to maximize the long-term sustainability and good reputation and fundamental decency of a company. And if you want to do it in shareholder terms, this company is not going to succeed if people despise it. And, you know, you can say, oh yeah, but look, Facebook stock is up. Well, the long-term can be very long-term, but you know, there is a culture. There's a lot more even to a corporation's existence than the mere short-term maximization of profits. So you need to have the courage to say that and to do it rather than to say it and then kind of withdraw what you said if you get into trouble. And we as a society, I mean, I don't want us to go invade China, but I don't think we need to sit around and condone some of the stuff they do.
0: Right. We're chatting with Esther Dyson on KZSU-FM Stanford and Hearsay Culture. So Esther, in our last 10 or so minutes, let me ask you some kind of bigger picture questions. In light of what we've been discussing, what we just discussed, is there a different ethos to investing, right, in an era now fraught with so many ecological, economic, and ideological, not to mention political challenges?
1: Well, again, the future will not be evenly distributed, and the present isn't either. I mean, different people invest very differently, and different companies are very different in terms of how closely they hew to what they say they will do. Some of them say they'll do something and don't do it. Some of them say nothing. Some of them actually behave fairly decently, and most companies have a mixed record. I mean, so do most people. You can be really nice and still lose your temper. But there, you know, we need, and it's very difficult to talk about we, but people need to also be willing to forgive and to be willing to hold people to what they've promised. You know, it's like there is a difference between an axe murderer and a child rapist and somebody who uses bad words or, you know, says something stupid or, you know, one problem in this world is you can see everything. Excuse me. Sorry.
0: Bless you.
1: One problem in this world is things that happen here and things that happen in China and things that happen, we're seeing so much good and so much bad that we often feel helpless to do anything about any of it. And, you know, to some extent, that's why I'd rather work with 5 communities and make a difference in those places than kind of spread a thin sliver of goodness all over the world, because it's not going to make any difference. But making a real difference in 5 places and then showing other people, hey, you could do that too. That's what we want to do.
0: And it's, you know, and it's a, you know, coming full circle a little bit, right? It's a laudable goal, right? You know, you said it's not quite like, right, you know, it's not bringing a fish to water, but it's actually allowing them to create their own infrastructure so that they can sustain themselves.
1: Not allowing.
0: Right.
1: Encouraging.
0: Right.
1: They got to do it for themselves.
0: Right. Yes. I'm sorry. Yes. No, it's okay.
1: It's really important. The whole point of it is, people have the innate capacity if they are not damaged, if they're encouraged, if they have role models, if they see that it's possible.
0: But I'm playing off of that because at the same time, right, one of the debates that has, this is a big picture question that has existed in technology since time immemorial, right, is the question of whether the technology, right, is the cause of good and bad in terms of what happens right with it, or whether it's the user, right? The NRA has made famous, right, the argument, you know, right, guns don't kill, right, guns don't kill people, people kill people. And so a raging debate within the technology sector, at least among some folks, has been the question of whether certain technologies should be produced, right? And we know, of course, the history of the atomic bomb, but we also see that debate occurring now, even though the answer has been given in terms of armed, autonomous, you know, flying machines, i.e. drones. Can humans, in your view, be trusted with these powerful new technologies in 2021?
1: So that's a really interesting question, and I think about it a lot. The scientific evidence right now is we're destroying ourselves. But I can be a pessimist and say, okay, end of story. I'm just going to go, I don't know. I mean, I really enjoy what I do. Having purpose makes me happy. Thinking long-term makes me happy. And when I said earlier, do what feels good, I want to help people feel good when they are thinking about the long-term, not when they're thinking about the chocolate cake, but when they're thinking about, you know, their long-term health, just by the side. But in terms of guns don't kill people, but they also are rarely used. I mean, they may be used to keep law and order, but they are not really constructive tools. And the police in Britain without guns do a lot better than the ones in the U.S. mostly. But yes, as a scientist or the daughter of scientists, I got to look and say, why don't we see any extraterrestrial life? Is it because whenever civilization becomes sufficiently intelligent to satisfy most of its needs, they satisfy them too well and destroy themselves?
0: Right.
1: I mean, that's a plausible scientific hypothesis. And, you know, it's like, it is not inevitable that we will destroy ourselves in the next 10 years with X technology. But when you look at the course of history, it doesn't look that crazy to think that in the next 200 or 300 years, one way or another, because the ability to destroy is easier to let off than the ability to create. You know, it's easier to kill someone than to create a new person. And
0: so, Esther, if I'm talking to my 12 and 14-year-old sons, in light of what we have learned and what you might say has been the arc and the ups and downs of technological development, recognizing we don't have crystal balls, what do I tell them as a father about their future?
1: You tell them, look, I love you. You have the power to do good. You can make some part of the world a better place. You can't fix everything, but you can find other people who want to, you know, and you don't need to sit around holding hands for the benefit of humanity, but, you know, you can do good. You can create value. You can find good. You can fix, you know, whatever part of the world you think needs fixing, whether it's solving some stupid problem or helping some kind of people or designing something amazing, you have the power to do that. And the world will go up or down. But if you believe it's going down, you're just going to be depressed and unhappy. If you believe it's going to get better, help make it better, and you will feel better too.
0: And is that... I'm sorry, go ahead, yeah.
1: Yes, some version of that, I mean, in your own language.
0: And where does the... And this kind of is the really the last question, all right? And for people that aren't investors, right? For people that don't have the platforms that you and I both to some degree have, right? To share our ideas, putting aside the internet, to influence others, right? How does that look, or what does that look like on a day-to-day basis?
1: So last week, I went to the dentist. I had this amazing dental hygienist called Pamela Drucker, who was the best hygienist I've ever seen. Told me stuff I didn't know, you know, how to use the water pick better. And it was clear she took such pleasure in being a good dental hygienist. And, you know, that's what it looks like. Do something meaningful. Ideally, do something that makes other people feel good too. And I mean, I've just got to believe she's a wonderful mother. She's happy. She probably hasn't had everything go right in her life, but she overcame whatever. But I mean, that woman is the example I'd like to leave you with. Somebody who did good in her sphere. She studied, you know, but she's not trying to be world famous. She's trying to matter to the people who matter to her, and she does.
0: Esther Dyson, executive founder of Wellville and internet investor and scholar, and also observer and actor. Thank you for joining us today on Hearsay Culture. Thank you for your insights. Thank you for the work you've done over 20 plus years, and we look forward to continuing the conversation in the future.
1: Thank you.
0: Where,
1: and I'm going to look up the name of my dental hygienist, and if it wasn't Pam, I'll fix it.
0: I was going to say, if you wanted to, you know, share any more information, you know, for those of us looking for a good dentist, but I'll definitely put that in the show notes. 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We look forward to an exciting 2022. As the Hearsay Culture Network is launched. But for now, be safe, be well, and we will talk again soon. Record.

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1: 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I'm Shiny Mike on the air. It is 11 o'clock Saturday evening, and in the studio with me I have the producer of an upcoming concert featuring various artists paying tribute to John Coltrane. Let me introduce Mr. Craig Bright.
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0: First of all, just mention the date. The upcoming outdoor performance in Golden Gate Park will be.
1: Okay, so I'm the founder of Train Track Lounge, and we have our fourth annual John Coltrane Love Supreme Saxophone Summit in Golden Gate Park, September 19th at the Golden Gate Park Band Shell. It's free. It's from 12 p.m. to 4 p.m. 4 hours of John Coltrane by some great musicians. And we also have a community play-along where we're asking musicians that love John Coltrane to come out and play with the back line for 1 hour. We have four songs for you to learn, and come on up and have your moment with the with a great group to support you, and show your contribution and your celebratory spirit for John Coltrane.
0: And we're so glad you could tune in and listen to some John Coltrane music with us. Keep listening. 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

0: 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This is the emergency crew.
1: Thank you, Mike. And I just wanted to say that that was John Coltrane playing Dear Lord, one of my favorite ballads. Again, showing the spiritual side of John Coltrane. And our organization, that's what we're here to do. We're trying to inculcate the masses with the music and the spirit of John Coltrane, because he wants his music to unite all people. And that's the spiritual side of it. But September 19th, 12 to 4, Golden Gate Park Band Shell, you'll get 4 hours of John Coltrane. And we have a special presentation. We have the music written by Andrew White, who was known as the Keeper of Train. And he wrote music for 10 saxophones, a drummer, a bass, and a piano. So we're going to have this music played by a symphony of saxophone players, great musicians from the Bay Area and beyond. And then we're going to have a community play along where we're asking musicians to come out and play Equinox, Giant Steps, Impressions, and Africa Brass as a celebration for John Coltrane's 100th anniversary. So all you musicians that love it, John Coltrane, come out and let us celebrate his 100th anniversary, September 19th, Golden Gate Park, 12 p.m. to 4 p.m.
0: That's right. Well, like right now, this was a track that was actually one of the jam-alongs. This is Impressions on KZSU Stanford.

0: Okay, a little interruption to the flow. We are hearing Impressions. It was re-released here in the 80s or 1978 by Impulse Records on a double record called Mastery of John Coltrane to the Beat of a Different Drum. I'm with Craig Bright, the producer and presenter of John Coltrane at the Band Shell in Golden Gate Park on the 19th of September, pretty close to the birth anniversary of John Coltrane, American saxophone player. Impressions here was recorded July 7th, 1963, with Roy Haynes on drums, Jimmy Garrison on bass, McCoy Tyner on piano. The John Coltrane Quartet, live at Newport. Let's let my guest have a few words about this.
1: Yes, Impressions is one of his avant-garde kind of styles. He was known for being avant-garde. It allows them to get a little loose. And that's one of the songs that we'll be doing in the community play-along. So we'll allow people to free flow as well. Get your instrument, come on out and join us in the community play-along on September 19th. We'll be doing Equinox, Giant Steps, Impressions, and Africa Brass as a community play-along. Then we have a three-hour concert featuring 10 great saxophones. Charles McNeil will be there, Lyle Link will be there, some other great saxophones. Dwayne Muhammad will be at the scene. So we just have a great day. We're celebrating John Coltrane's 100th anniversary saxophone summit. I love Supreme Saxophone Summit.
0: Thank you. The words about jazz music being presented live in the fall are here. The Bach Dancing and Dynamite Society Fall Series runs Saturdays at 4:30 from September 13th through December 6th. Among the performers at the venue in Half Moon Bay will be Jester's Thompson Organ Quartet, Jason Marcellus Quartet, the Venetia Gold and Jeremy Pelt Quartets, and Cyril Amid Duo, and a few others. A special holiday swinging show with Cat Edmondson is being planned. And for more details and the full lineup, you may visit the Bach Dancing and Dynamite Society at bachddsoc.org. Bach Dancing and Dynamite out there on the edge of the Western world. We have one of the great classics of the Coltrane canon, a real great opus. This next one's 13 minutes on Atlantic Records. We'll have Craig talk a little bit about My Favorite Things. I believe originally My Favorite Things came as part of The Sound of Music. In the soundtrack of The Sound of Music was a completely different setting here.
1: And actually, you're right. The music was originally part of the Sound of Music musical. And the saxophone industry actually credits John Coltrane for giving the birth to the soprano sax when he adopted the music of My Favorite Thing and using the soprano. It broke grounds. And again, like I say, the saxophone industry, Selma, and a whole bunch of the other industries, it gave him a new breath of life. People started buying up soprano saxophones like it was a new thing. They wanted to get on the trend that John Coltrane had started. So we're going to listen to My Favorite Things, which is one of his iconic songs.

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0: My microphone's falling down here. I'm in studio with a guest. Shout out to Craig Bright on KZSU special show right now. The emergency crew falling in. Fall's coming, and I might be back as Shiny Mike on Saturday nights, 10 to midnight, but just from 11 till midnight, we had this 1 hour to play some great tracks, mostly from the original artist, John Coltrane. Here he is on a beautiful

0: rendition of my favorite things, Rodgers and Hammerstein song. Craig, talk about the upcoming event that we're referring to here at the Golden Gate Park coming up in September. A little bit more before we move on. Yes. The music from Steve Heckman.
1: Yes, thank you again, Mike, for allowing me and to tell the people about this wonderful celebration of John Coltrane 100th anniversary. Golden Gate Park, September 19th, 12 p.m. to 4 p.m. It is free at the Golden Gate Park Band Shell. And we have 4 hours of John Coltrane. And that includes a one-hour community play-along where we're asking community musicians to come out and play Equinox, Giant Steps, Impressions, and Africa Brass with the back line, professional back line, and show our celebration. We're trying to be historic. We can get 100 musicians out there and say this is San Francisco's celebration of John Coltrane. That's a historical event, and we're going to capture it in photographs and video. But mainly, we would like to have all of the John Coltrane fans to come out and let's celebrate his 100th anniversary.
0: That is a great idea. I enjoyed myself. The last time I was so late, though, everybody know it starts pretty early, like 11 o'clock. Be there at 11:45 at the latest, so you'll be there for all the introductions and the announcements and... Oh, and be ready to sign up to be a participant. As they said, it opens with jam-along. 4 or 5 songs, I guess, will be led by the pros, and everybody's got a chance to take a break. It'll be fun. Don't miss it if you can. In the beautiful city of San Francisco, live music taking place at the Golden Gate Brand Show. It's time for our last song. Talk about Steve Heckman, if you can.
1: Okay, Craig. Steve Heckman is one of the participants at our show on September 19th, and I had the fortune of speaking with Steve, and he told me the story of how he used to run home from high school to play John Coltrane. And now what you're hearing is Steve Heckman's legacy album, tribute to John Coltrane. And again, his tonality and his timing is so close to Coltrane's. He's one of my favorite Coltrane's, as I call him. But he'll be September 19th. You'll be able to come out here, Steve Heckman, as well as other musicians playing John Coltrane.
0: Here he is with Smith V. Dobson on drums, Eric Markowitz on bass, Grant Levin on piano, with a tune called The Wise One on KZSU Stereo.

0: hard to interrupt a classic, but let me jump in here for 30 more seconds. Let you know you've been listening to a one-hour emergency crew special presentation with Craig Bright, here talking about the upcoming John Coltrane tribute. Thanks for tuning in.
1: Yes, Mike. Thanks again for allowing me this opportunity. You've just heard Steve Hickman doing Wise One by John Coltrane, and he'll be one of the participants in the September 19th celebration of John Coltrane 100th anniversary. Golden Gate Park, September 19th, 12 to 4 at the Golden Gate Park Bandshell. And if you want more information, www.traintracks, that's TRAINETRAXX.org. Please come. It's going to be 4 hours of John Coltrane picnic fun. Come on out, John Coltrane fans.
0: Well, a little off the cuff, in studio special event here, and just going to wind things down kind of gradually. And so next thing you'll know, it will be early in the morning, and we'll have Lift Jesus Higher with the crew, the LJH crew on KZSU Stanford. 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

This is Zootopia on KZSU Stanford, playing tracks from albums our DJs have played the most over the last 25 years. And at the bottom of every hour, a track recently added to our rotation of the very latest music in our library.

0: I love playing sports, especially for my school. And that's because school sports are special. It's where it's safe to fail. It's where we're taught resilience, where our fear becomes confidence. It's where we learn to get back up after every fall. School sports are where 7.8 million students go from I can't to I can.
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